0: are preparing for even higher fertilizer prices as a trade dispute between the two nations worsens. NPR's Kirk Ziegler reports that retaliatory tariffs as high as 50% on Canadian imports are scheduled to take effect Tuesday.
1: Wheat farmer Steve Scheffel says he's angry about how the U.S. is treating its longtime neighbor in his home state of Montana's biggest export market. He's just finished harvest and bought new headers for his combines that are made in Canada for similarly harsh farming environments.
2: I just got quoted a price for a used one that had maybe 1 or 2 years worth of use on it, and it was exactly the same price as what I paid for a brand new one 3 years ago. So, yeah, I'm worried.
1: High equipment and fertilizer costs due to tariffs is just the latest economic pinch hitting farmers alongside diesel prices, which have now hit an all-time high. Kirk Ziegler, NPR News, Great Falls, Montana.
0: And Canada's Prime Minister Mark Carney recently said talks between the two neighbors could resume if Washington were serious. This is NPR. U.S. military forces hit 3 Iranian oil tankers today. This after the Navy says its warships were targeted by Iranian missiles. No American personnel were hit. The military says 2 Iranian ships were permanently disabled and 1 was destroyed. Leaders of the Pacific Islands Forum issued a statement expressing concern about July's launch of an intercontinental ballistic missile over the Pacific. The leaders said the missile traveled over several member states without adequate notice. Dana Williams of KPRG on Guam reports.
3: The leaders did not name China directly when referring to the July ICBM test. Forum Chair Palau President Sarangel Whips Jr. read a statement calling for all nations that conduct ICBM tests to provide 24 hours notice, the international standard. When asked about criticism from China that Palau was sensationalizing the test, Whip said the message from foreign leaders was just stating the facts.
4: The test happened and the Pacific Islands weren't informed. The ones that were informed late.
3: Whips noted that the Republic of Nauru dissented from the statement. For NPR News, I'm Dana Williams in Karor, Palau.
0: When students in New York City begin their school day after the Labor Day holiday, students in elementary and middle school won't be allowed to use artificial intelligence. Mayor Zoran Mondani announced the ban this week as part of a wider assessment of how school children in the nation's largest school system interact with technology. I'm Dan Ronan, NPR News.
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8: 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I'm your judge and scorekeeper, Alzo Slade, but my friends, they just call me Your Honor. And here's your host at the Rose Music Center in Huber Heights, Ohio, Peter Sagal.
9: Thank you, Alzo. Thank you, everybody. Thank you so much. It's great to be with you. We have a great show for you today. Later on, we're going to be talking to America's favorite poet, Maggie Smith. But first, I want to say how delighted we are to be here just outside Dayton, Ohio. And I mean that because between flight delays and cancellations, we almost didn't make it here. It's like Dayton is the birthplace of flight, and they've decided no one else can have it. So I'm going to recommend that you join us here by phone to play our games. The number is 1-888-WAIT-WAIT. That's 1-888-924-8924. Let's welcome our first listener contestant. Hi, you're on Wait, Wait, Don't Tell Me.
10: Hi, this is Ames from West Orange, New Jersey.
9: West Orange, New Jersey? My native grounds. What do you do there?
10: I'm a public policy lawyer at a think tank in New York City.
11: Oh, wow. So you're coming up with really good ideas to improve society that will never, ever, ever be used.
10: Hey, we have high hopes. And I'm also playing today, hopefully as a surprise, to win for my dad, who's a longtime fan of the show.
11: Oh, really? That's exciting. Was your dad, we've been around for a while, did your dad force you to listen to the show when you were a child?
10: Way back in the Carl Castle days.
11: Yeah, yeah. And so is this your thanks to him for doing that or your revenge?
10: Thank you and many more.
11: Oh, well, that's great. Well, welcome to the show, Ames. Let me introduce you to our panel this week. First up, she is the brains behind the internet goldmine Depths of Wikipedia. You can follow her on socials at Depths of Wikipedia. It's Annie Rowarda.
10: I do follow you. Great to see you.
12: Hello.
11: Next, he's the host of the Coastal Idiots podcast and will be appearing at the Comedy Studio in Cambridge, Massachusetts on September 12th. It's Shane Torres. And he's a correspondent for CBS Sunday Morning. It's our old friend, Mo Rocca.
13: Hi, Ames.
10: Hi, Mo.
11: So, Ames, welcome to the show. You're going to start us off with Who's Alzo This Time? Alzo Slade, right here, is going to read you three quotations from this week's news. Your job, just correctly identify or explain two of them. Do that, you'll win our prize. Any voice from our show you might choose for your voicemail. Are you ready to go?
10: I'm ready.
11: Your first quote, then, is a sign at a bar in Thailand.
14: Attention, soldiers. The beer you deserve is here.
11: The bar put up that sign because what just showed up at a port in Thailand after a record-setting 9 months at sea?
10: Would that be the aircraft carrier Abraham Lincoln?
11: It is the USS Abraham Lincoln. Very good. After an unprecedented deployment, the aircraft carrier just finally made port in Pattaya, Thailand. And let me tell you, there is not a missile on board that can do as much damage as 5,000 sailors who just got their first shore leave in 9 months. We've all seen the stories of deteriorating conditions on the ship. The captain said at this point the boat, quote, looks like a dirty car in a parking lot, unquote. So the sailors on board are excited to try all the amenities Thailand has to offer, like enough food and working restrooms.
13: Boy, that must have been some poopy poop deck. That poor aircraft carrier, I never thought that an aircraft carrier could have it worse than the president it was named for.
11: That's true. Yes.
13: And it's been treated worse.
11: Other than that, Mrs. Lincoln, how was the cruise? There are rules. They can't just go nuts. There are rules for this shore leave. This is true. The sailors are not allowed to go to the red light district in town. Or, for some reason, they can't do any jet skiing, right? But they are encouraged to check out the area's museums and religious sites. For example, they can go to the brand new Museum of Prostitution.
2: Why are you looking at me?
11: I mean, did you know this, by the way, that apparently, even though Thailand is known for it, prostitution is actually illegal.
12: Everything's illegal.
13: No, even the King and I, it's illegal to stage a production of The King and I in Thailand.
11: No, really?
13: It's true. That's not funny, it's just interesting.
11: Right.
13: Right.
15: But you can grammatically stage The King and Me. That's acceptable.
11: Yeah.
13: That's how you get around it.
11: The worst thing you can do in Thailand is have a bunch of prostitutes perform The King and I.
2: I just think it's so funny to think that The King and I and prostitution are both, like, if they're both in jail.
11: Yeah.
2: They're like, what are you in for? Singing. Yeah.
13: Yeah, and when somebody sings Getting to Know You in prison,
11: yeah,
13: it's not something you want to hear. Getting to know all about, yep, you. No, please stay away.
11: Ames, here is your next quote.
15: We are a culture running full tilt toward little metal spikes.
11: That was a New York Times writer talking about how Americans are all suddenly very comfortable voluntarily getting pricked. With what?
10: A vaccine?
11: Not actually. It's the only thing they're not doing is vaccines, now that you mention it. But everything else, they're getting through what?
16: Shots.
11: Yeah, needles, exactly.
16: Okay.
11: Whether it's Botox, wellness, vitamin cocktails, fillers, or simply good old heroin, America loves getting shots now. Celebrities like Gwyneth Paltrow and Harry Styles have led the way by promoting their own wellness injection journeys.
17: Oh.
11: You can't argue with the results. Both of them are still alive.
13: But I wonder if it's, what celebrity would be the easiest to find a vein on? Because that's the whole, I'm just wondering, like, because that's the whole challenge, right? Like, it's harder, you don't like needles if it's hard to find a vein.
11: Yeah, well, I think you just need to check the last issue of People magazine with America's most vascular celebrities.
17: I want to go back to the point about the celebrities are endorsing their own wellness shots.
11: Yes.
17: So it's like on brand for Gwyneth Paltrow to have like a lavender skin shot or whatever. Yeah. I want to know the trashy version, like the Jelly Roll donut cake shot, or you know, like somebody I would take a shot. Somebody Ohioans would take a shot.
11: All right, Ames, here is your last quote.
18: She inspires a lot of girls because she has 150 careers.
11: That was someone in line at a book signing for a new novel about whom?
16: Oh, my gosh. I'm gonna ask for a hint one more time.
11: Well, she's probably had more than 150 careers, and you can buy her in any of their costumes.
16: Oh, that's definitely Barbie.
11: It is Barbie, yes. Barbie Dreamscape is an instant number one New York Times bestseller. It's the first Barbie book aimed at young adults, but it has found an audience with lots of regular, lame, old adults. The book tells what happens when Barbie graduates from Barbie school and is not assigned a job, right? So instead of being, say, Dr. Barbie or race car driver Barbie, she's just failure to launch Barbie. And it's a crisis for her because there's no Barbie dream house, but there is a Barbie nightmare apartment with a mouse problem.
19: Hey, Barbie, just keep at it, and soon you'll end up on the panel of Wait, Don't Tell
11: exactly.
19: Me.
11: <You're not. laughs> But apparently people are, like, really into this. They're into Barbie facing real issues. Like, well, she's always had relatable struggles with body image. Like, ladies, don't you hate it when your head pops off? But the thing is, so there's this kind of nostalgia among adults to read about their childhood icons as adults. And so there are other possibilities, like it's finally time for the very depressed caterpillar.
19: Aww.
11: On Monday, he ate through one leaf, and on Tuesday, he didn't feel like he could eat anything.
13: The slinky with spinal stenosis. Can't even get down the steps.
11: I'm just imagining a slinky having to use one of those little electric chairs going down the stairway. Oh, yeah, you know.
17: When I was your age.
11: Yeah, I haven't been able to do that for a while.
13: Five little monkeys jumping on the bed. One fell off and died.
18: This is getting real soggy.
11: Yeah. Alza, how did Ames do on our quiz?
18: Ames made his father proud. He got 3 out of 3. Perfect score.
11: Well done, Ames. I hope that pleases your father.
16: Thank you, Peter. Thank you, Aldo, your honor.
11: Thank you. Take care. Right now, panel, it's time for you to answer some questions about this week's news. Mo, there's a new dating tactic among young men. They're bragging about it. They say that in order to be hotter and more attractive, they stop doing what?
13: They stop showering.
11: They stop showering.
13: Yeah.
11: That's right, Mo. This is a new trend primarily among young men called pheromone maxing. And the idea, it's genius when you think about it, is if you stop showering, then you can attract people with your natural scent, right? Nothing says mysteriously but powerfully attractive like ripples of scent emanating off you, like heat waves off pavement, right? Dedicated pheromone maxers don't rely merely on their natural musk. They also are learning how to inflate their colorful throat sacs.
19: Can I just say for the listeners at home, there are looks of disgust and dry heaves in the crowd
11: right
19: now.
11: It really is.
13: It's hot enough as it is.
18: But also for the listener at home, it's 90 degrees in here, so everybody's musty.
11: Oh, yeah.
18: Everybody's hooking up tonight.
19: Okay, sounds like a pheromone maxer here.
11: Yeah, the pheromones are thick in the air here at the Rose Music Center.
17: So this pheromone maxing is just not bathing.
11: Yes.
17: Yeah. So this is like when the Uber came out and they're like, it's not taxi, it's rideshare. Like they're just they're selling us something we already have.
11: Exactly.
13: Wow, the USS Abraham, my God, can you imagine?
11: When, yeah.
13: that port of call must have been crazy. Everyone
17: what a den of lust it must be.

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6: 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From NPR and WBEZ Chicago, this is Wait, Wait, Don't Tell Me, the NPR News Quiz. I'm Alzo Slade. We're playing this week with Mo Rocca, Annie Rarada, and Shane Torres. And here again is your host at the Rose Music Center in Huber Heights, Ohio, Peter Sagal.
7: Thank you, Alzo. Thank you, everybody. Thank you so much. Right now, it is time for the Wait, Wait, Don't Tell Me Bluff the Listener game. Call 1-888-WAIT-WAIT to play our game in the air. Hi, you're on Wait, Wait, Don't Tell Me.
8: Hi, Peter. This is Alex Urbanek from Peoria, Illinois.
7: Beautiful Peoria, downstate. What do you do there?
8: I'm actually a freelance software developer, currently looking for more contracts, and spend my time hiking and doing woodworking stuff.
7: Woodworking stuff? Really? That's pretty cool. There might be more of the future in that, because they haven't come up with a chatbot that can do that yet.
8: That's exactly what I've been thinking.
7: Yeah. Well, welcome to the show, Alex. You're going to play our game in which you have to tell truth from fiction. Alzo, what's Alex's topic?
6: Drama at the fruit farm.
7: Who doesn't love going to the fruit farm? Where else can I pay 50% more for apples and have to pick them myself? But this week there was an unusual controversy at the Gravely Family Fruit Farm in the United Kingdom. Our panelists are going to dish about it. Pick the real story and get the wait waiter of your choice on your voicemail. Are you ready to play?
8: Absolutely.
7: First, let's hear from Shane Torres.
9: The Gravely Fruit Farm Weekly Farmers Market is normally family-friendly, featuring all the beloved farmers market staples, produce, pastries, and a man playing guitar with no amplification. All of that came to a halt last weekend when two rival vendors had a war of words that turned into the British version of the OK Corral shootout, but with fresh produce. Alfie Kane, a mild-mannered baker, accused Andrew Brewley, a pumpkin vendor, of taking his coveted spot in the middle of the market. But the baker wasn't having it. He took a three-day-old baguette, which is the hardest thing known to man, and smashed one of Kane's gourds before storming off. Hours later, the fight elevated when a giant pumpkin flew through the air and smashed the baker's stand. Taste my orange revenge, yelled Bewley. Kane did not know that Bewley, outside of farming extremely large gourds, was also a well-known British war reenactor. Such a serious one that he had a functioning replica catapult in his trailer. Bewley sailed pumpkins through the air with vengeance. Mayhem reigned over the market for close to 3 hours, with other vendors and patrons ducking for cover and building pumpkin bunkers out of what they could find. Finally, authorities showed up to stop the chaos, and for the next week, Gravely Farms has announced a new attraction, the pumpkin catapult, 4 pounds a shot.
7: A food fight at the fruit farm. Your next fruit scoop comes from Annie Rowarda.
10: When Farmer Jim and Mrs. Farmer Jane at the Gravely Fruit Farm finally finished their annual corn maze design, they were ecstatic. They couldn't wait to fly over it in their tiny plane and photograph the design from the sky. Their design was of a proud farmer woman holding 2 blue ribbon melons. It's based off a real event when Jane won the melon contest last year. So when they flew over the maze in their Cessna, they were shocked at what they saw. She didn't look like a woman with prized melons, the fruit. She looked like a woman with prized melons, the boobs. It was too late to change the corn maze. They could not make it less hot. The press was already there. When they unveiled the aerial photo to the crowd, people were aroused. And I mean shocked. When the local reporter, Robert Myers, asked, "So, what's this based on?" And Farmer John responded, "My wife." Murmurs of "respect, dude," and "hell yeah," spread across the audience. The fruit farm is now proud of their busty corn woman. And the maze is the most popular one in history, with Royal Air Force planes buzzing over constantly.
7: The corn maze at the Gravely Fruit Farm ends up being unintentionally R-rated. Your last story of a farm fresh frenzy comes from Morocco.
11: A carnival ride in the UK is being pilloried as distasteful over its Titanic-themed ride and slide. The ride at Gravely Fruit Farm takes place inside a replica model of the doomed 1912 liner. During each run, the mechanical stern, emblazoned with the name Titanic, tilts into the air nearly straight up. Riders cling on for dear life before gravity takes its toll and they slide down to a crash mat. You know, just like that scene in the movie where passengers slide down the deck to their deaths. Somebody must have watched that and thought, that looks fun. In fact, visitors do seem to love it. I mean, this ride is no Andrea Snoria. Still, many have taken to the farm's Facebook page to express outrage. So odd to have a children's ride themed around one of the worst tragedies in history, read one message. The farm had apologized, but has stuck with the ride's name. Why? Said the farm's spokesman. We're keeping the memory of the Titanic alive, and we're not making fun of the dead at all. Well, that's what I call a lame excusitania.
7: All right, so something happened at the Gravely Family Fruit Farm in the United Kingdom that got in the news this week. Was it from Shane, a food fight sort of went nuclear in their marketplace? From Annie, was it that the corn maze ended up being somewhat lascivious? Or from Morocco, people are objecting to their new family attraction based on the sinking of the Titanic.
11: Thank you.
7: Which of these do you think is the real story we heard about this family farm?
12: I'm pretty sure I actually saw a video of kids getting flung down a Titanic ride this week. So I'm going to go with Mo.
7: Okay. You're going to pick Mo's story. Well, to bring you the correct answer, please listen to this.
13: We're keeping the memory of Titanic alive, and we're not making fun of the dead at all. I think it's really good that we keep it as Titanic.
7: There you are. That was Will Campbell Gray, the manager of Gravely Fruit Farm, defending the Titanic ride to the BBC. Congratulations, Alex. You got it right. You earned a point for Mo. You've won our prize, the voice of your choice, in your voicemail. Thank you so much for playing with us today.
12: Thank you for having me.
7: Thanks for being with us. Take care.

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1: Times, every once in a while, like at the grocery store, at the farmer's market, or something, someone will pull me aside and say a little something.
2: Like what?
1: Like, oh, I've been through something similar to what you've been through. Thank you, really? For that book. And then I have to say, I'm sorry, let me get to the express lane.
2: Please.
1: Yes.
2: So, because the express lane is for people with 12 issues or less.
1: And exactly. 12
2: I was
1: flags
2: to ask you
1: or
2: about
1: less.
2: That because your poem, the one that became viral and Meryl Streep read that everybody was quoting, Good Bones, was about your divorce, which you wrote about in your memoir. And I've heard that you've become kind of a divorce doula. And that people like come to you and they seek you out because I know you've been through it and that you're wise and seasoned and you have wisdom. Is that the case?
1: Do I seem wise?
2: Well,
1: yeah.
2: You seem relatively wise.
1: I have joked that I've become sort of a divorce whisperer. That like people, when they're going through a thing, will like slide into my DMs. Like people don't slide into my DMs for any kind of like fun reason.
2: Right.
1: It's always like, do you know a good lawyer? Have you been, like, how do you sleep at night? Does it get better? I know. I have a lot of fun at parties.
3: These pickup lines are getting crazier and crazier these days.
1: Sometimes it works.
4: Divorce doula is a kind of fascinating metaphor. I'm just imagining, like, I'm getting a contraction. My water broke.
1: What do I do?
4: Bear down.
2: Yeah. You do a lot of readings.
1: I do.
2: And I have to ask, do you, when you do your readings, do the classic poet reading their own work voice?
1: Oh, God.
2: You know, because I could not stop for death, it kindly stop for me, that one.
1: We call it poet voice.
2: Do you really?
1: Yeah, it has a thing. I really hope I don't, but I worry I do.
2: Really?
1: Yeah. Only because I think I have a certain amount of like natural upspeak where I talk and it sounds like I'm asking a question, but I'm not asking a question. So that would be my version of poet
2: voice.
1: Like
2: the up talk.
1: Up talk.
2: Yeah.
1: Well.
4: And so do I. And many great people do.
1: I love that for us.
2: Yeah. I don't know. Does that, because I could not stop for death, it kindly stopped for me?
1: Right. Doesn't it make it feel contemporary?
3: I think we should do the rest of the show in that voice.
2: Yeah, I think we should,
1: I like this.
3: From NPR and WBEZ, Chicago.
5: I'm Alzo Slade.
1: I've ruined this for everyone now.
2: So your latest book is called Dear Writer, encouragement for Wisdom, Encouragement, Exercises for Writing. You've taught writing for a long time.
1: Mm-hmm.
2: And I want to know, as a teacher of writing, I've been one, I've met a lot, what is your philosophy of feedback? Are you brutally honest?
1: Ooh, I'm not.
2: No.
1: No.
2: You do the compliment sandwich type approach. Well, most of the words are spelled correctly. That's great.
1: That's great. There's text on the page.
2: Yeah.
1: That's a great head start. I do think the compliment sandwich is helpful.
2: It really is.
1: And not just in the writing classroom.
2: Oh, in life.
1: No, and just like, you know, with your spouse, with your children, anybody, your colleagues. No, I'm a questioner.
2: All right.
1: Like, so instead of like concrete feedback, I'm like, I would like to know more about this. Can you tell me more about X?
2: Whoever told you could do this?
1: Who the hell do you think you are?
2: That's a good one. That's a great one.
1: Yes.
6: Why did you think you could waste my time?
4: You guys, there is a literacy crisis. I think we can encourage writing poetry even if it's bad.
2: And this is a question. I know this happened to me. This happened to me. This happened to me as a teacher. I'm sure it's happened to you. What do you do when someone who means the best and is going to do anything you ask, is going to work hard, but they clearly have no talent for it? What do you do?
1: I will be super honest and say I've never had a student with zero talent.
2: Really?
1: I just don't think that is it. That's a thing.
3: Oh, if I thought that's what you told them. I was like, oh, my God.
1: You're the first.
5: Yeah, exactly. Look, I've seen a lot of garbage in my day.
2: But you
1: are a no talent.
2: We are here near your home in Ohio.
1: Yes.
2: You've lived here your whole life.
1: I have.
2: Is Ohio poetic? Does it inspire your work?

0: Is Ohio poetic, folks? Is Ohio poetic?
1: Peter, you're about to get jumped in the parking lot.
0: Ohio is incredibly poetic. We have amazing poets from Ohio. We have great musicians and songwriters from right here in Dayton, like Bob Pollard and Kim Deal.
2: Yeah.
3: They know what they do. You know, I don't know if you heard the news, but speaking of Ohioans,
0: yes,
3: Travis and Taylor bought in. They got themselves a place up in Cleveland.
0: Yeah.
3: Have you considered maybe writing a poem of welcome to Ohio?
0: I haven't thought of that, no.
3: Yeah.
0: No.
4: Well,
3: maybe we can come up with one right now.
0: Like a limerick?
3: Yeah, well, yeah, for example. I ask for professional interest. Have you ever written a limerick?
0: No, I have not. I'm not very good at, like, occasional poems. Like, I have to have an idea that comes to me.
3: Really?
0: Unfortunately.
5: And how are you with rhyming?
0: Poor.
3: So we couldn't, for example, you couldn't, like, improvise a poem right now?
0: No.
3: No. Not
0: I mean, I could, but
3: well,
0: I mean, I'm not going to.
3: Right.
4: Well, I think we would all love to hear you try.
6: Well. Roses are red.
3: Well, Maggie Smith, it's great to have you back on our show. And this time, we have invited you here to play a game we're calling...
1: Oh, no, it's the inverted stomp face breaker.
3: So we assume you could win a poetry slam, so we thought we'd ask you about body slams. Answer two to three questions about wrestling moves. You'll win our prize. One of our listeners, Alza, who is Maggie Smith playing for?
1: Melissa Groveman of Dayton, Ohio.
3: Here's your first question. The WWE's Santino Marella had a nearly unstoppable finishing move called the Cobra. What is the Cobra? Was it A, he'd wait until his opponent wasn't looking and then bite him in the ankle? B, he'd use a snake charmer's flute to hypnotize his opponent? Or C, he'd put a snake sock puppet on his arm, which would become sentient and bite his opponent on the neck?
0: Want it to be B.
3: You want it to be
0: but
3: B.
0: But I'm
3: going to
0: go with C.
3: Okay, the sock puppet.
0: Yes.
3: That's right.
0: Okay.
3: Marella first introduced the Cobra sock puppet in a match against Mick Foley, who had his own fighting sock puppet, Mr. Socko. That was very good. You still have two more. Here we go.
0: Okay.
3: It's common to see foreign objects enter a wrestling ring, like your folding chairs, the occasional ladder. In 2022, Brock Lesnar raised the bar when he won a match by using what? A, a tractor, B, a jackhammer, or C, 25,000 M&M candies. They're like an A.
0: I'm going to go with tractor.
3: You're right. It was a tractor. He drove in a tractor and used it to lift up the whole ring, spilling his opponent out on the ground.
0: Okay.
3: Last question. Wrestling is huge in Japan, and if you don't want to watch the typical wrestling match, you can enjoy which of these? A, big kaiju wrestling, where the ring is filled with a miniature cityscape and the wrestlers are all dressed as giant monsters. B, Zen wrestling, in which the two combatants meditate in order to see who can achieve inner peace first. Or C, quote, American wrestling, in which the opponents shoot at each other with toy guns.
0: I'm going to go with the Godzilla cityscape.
3: You're right, kaiju wrestling. They love it there. I would pay to see that. Now I would be excited about.
4: Sick.
3: Also, how did Maggie Smith do in our quiz?
1: Maggie Smith, you did great. 3 out of 3, perfect score.
3: There she is. Well done. Maggie Smith is an award-winning poet whose newest book, Dear Writer, is available now in paperback. She's also the co-host of the podcast, You Could Make This Beautiful, with our very own Faith Saley. Maggie Smith, thank you so much for joining us again on Wait, Wait, Don't Tell Me.
0: Thank you.
3: Give it up for Maggie Smith, everybody.

0: 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Call 1-888-WAIT-WAIT to join us on the air. 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
3: 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From NPR and WBEZ Chicago, this is Wait, Wait, Don't Tell Me, the NPR News Quiz. I'm Alzo Slade. We're playing this week with Mo Rocca, Shane Torres, and Annie Rarada. And here again is your host at the Rose Music Center in Huber Heights, Ohio, Peter Sagal.
4: Thank you, Alzo. Thank you, everybody. In just a minute, Alzo gets crowned as this year's U.S. Limerick Laureate. It's our Listener Limerick Challenge. If you'd like to play, give us a call at 1-888-WAIT-WAIT. That's 1-888-924-8924. Right now, panel, it's time for more from this week's news. Shane, this week, former Congressman George Santos, the first person ever to be expelled from Congress without being convicted of a crime, achieved another honor. He received the Prediction Market Kalshi's first ever what?
5: He was banned, right?
4: Right, the first ever lifetime ban. Santos had tweeted that he was looking forward to attending the State of the Union speech, which drove up the odds on Kalshi that he would, and then he himself bet that he wouldn't attend, didn't attend, and he won $17,000. By coincidence, the same day he was banned for life, a man named Serge Gantos won $20,000 by betting that would happen.
6: Would you like to hear my George Santos story?
4: Please!
6: It's not great, but I have an ex-boyfriend with whom I am on pretty good terms, and he bought me a cameo for my birthday from George Santos, because George Santos announced, for one and one time only, I will be doing cameos where I say a message to you, and it will never happen again, and because he is a perhaps pathological liar, I'm no psychologist, he has done it again and again and again and has lowered the price over and over, so it's a lot less special now, but I do have one, a personalized birthday message from him.
4: What does he say?
6: Happy birthday, Annie.
4: That's it?
6: Pretty much, yep.
5: That's deep.
4: Yeah.
6: Yeah. Well, do you think it was worth $400?
5: Oh, no.
7: You know where he put it? Kalshi.
4: Yeah. A lifetime ban, of course, doesn't mean much to a man who would fake his own death to get out of an awkward conversation, right?
7: Yeah. Sky's a load.
4: His next plan
6: he
4: is...
6: he should do Amway.
4: Yeah. He's going to sell...
7: Yeah. Yeah, really, like, yeah, because so, like, you know when you see somebody driving like a pink Mary Kay Cadillac, and you're like, that's a sociopath behind the wheel.
4: His next plan is to sell boy bands to small towns in the Midwest. Annie, this week Dyson announced their newest high-tech cleaning innovation. For just $500, you can now buy a state-of-the-art, AI-powered, camera-equipped what?
6: Guessing here. Vacuum?
4: No, they make a lot of those. This is a new product for them.
6: Wall cleaner.
4: I'll give you a hint.
6: No. Washing machine. Sorry.
4: It flosses, too.
6: Oh, toothbrush.
4: A toothbrush.
6: An AI toothbrush?
4: A $500 AI toothbrush. Dyson's new camera jet.
6: This makes me feel like the very depressed caterpillar.
4: Really?
6: Why would you need that?
3: I mean, you spent $400 on a Santos birthday.
6: I didn't.
7: Did you and your ex break up because he was a foolish spender?
6: Yeah, it was complicated.
4: Dyson's new camera jet toothbrush costs $500, uses AI to floss for you as you brush, and connects to your phone so you can live stream the cleaning as it's happening from inside your mouth, right? It has a variety of useful attachments, but even at that price, it does not come with anyone who would actually want to watch a live stream of the inside of your mouth. But this toothbrush is not just for making the grossest home movies ever. Dyson says that, quote, the camera jet's gap optical targeting system analyzes 28 live images per second to identify and target gaps between teeth in real time, unquote, which it then attacks with targeted jets of water.
7: Wow. How lazy are you going to get? You got to hire a toothbrush to floss for you? Like, you're already there. Just do it. It's crazy. What are we doing with this? Like, what a useless invention.
8: Welcome to America.
4: Yeah.
7: I know where I'm at.

0: Coming up, it's Lightning Fill in the Blank, but first it's the game where you have to listen for the rhyme. If you'd like to play on air, call or leave a message at 1-888-WAIT-WAIT. That's 1-888-924-8924. You can see us most weeks at the Studebaker Theater in downtown Chicago, or catch us on the road. We'll be in Omaha, Nebraska on September 24th, and in Kalamazoo, Michigan on October 22nd. For tickets and information to all our live events, go to nprpresents.org. Hi, you're on Wait, Wait, Don't Tell Me.
1: Hi, this is Megan calling from Boyertown, PA.
0: Boyertown, PA. Okay, I assume you mean Pennsylvania.
1: Yes, Pennsylvania.
0: Where is that?
1: It is southeastern Pennsylvania, between Allentown and Philadelphia.
0: Okay, great. What do you do there?
1: I am a healthcare IT analyst and a mom of three.
0: Oh, really? And how's that going?
1: It's going.
0: It's going. Are you happy to have them back at school?
1: Oh, yes. It's like Christmas in September.
0: Yeah. Well, Megan, welcome to the show. Alzo Slate is going to perform for you three news-related limericks with a last word or phrase missing from each. If you can fill in that last word or phrase correctly, and two of the limericks will be a winner. Here is your first limerick.
2: My old meaningless job had me down. Now I'm wearing an upside-down frown. My red nose and big shoes help me kick off those blues. I have a new lease on life as a...
1: clown.
0: As a clown, yes. The Wall Street Journal reports that an increasingly popular solution to career burnout is to go to clown school. They were inspired, people who do this, by one of the first people to think they were losing their mind at work and decided to try clowning. That's how we got Pennywise. People say the physicality and playfulness of clown school allows them to explore their feelings and take themselves less seriously. That's true. I just found out my doctor was secretly also a clown, and I have stopped taking him seriously.
3: I was in Edinburgh at the Fringe Festival, and I housed with a bunch of clowns.
0: Oof.
3: Five of them. Oh, my God. It is the most endless sea of riffing you have ever seen. They are always, like, playing. Like, I would be up making eggs, and it was the longest morning of my life every day. You can't just sit and do something. Everything is a tool or a toy for these people. So, like, oh, your wooden spoon is also a microphone, and you're the egg DJ. This is not a good riff.
4: You're the egg DJ.
3: Yeah.
4: Tell me more about that.
3: But also, Richard Kind lived with us for 3 days.
0: Oh, wow.
3: Yeah. So I came down the stairs, and I just heard him go, "Who's up?" And he was there in a gray towel. And that's a big moment for me.
0: Huh? I'm sure.
3: Yeah.
0: All right. Here is your next limerick.
2: The petting zoo's goats just had babies. I'll back off, though, because cuddles might slay me. If they nibble or bite, they'll snuff out my light. It turns out the goats all have...
1: rabies?
0: Rabies, yes! You can applaud. Three adorable baby goats at the Farm Adventures Petting Zoo in North Carolina tested positive for rabies. Maybe more petting zoos should have a sick animal wild card. We do things a little differently here. One of these llamas has Ebola. Megan, here is your last limerick.
2: If I want my whole home to stay purdy, I need space where my clutter can't hurt me. This room takes the heat so my house can stay neat. It's a zone I allow to stay...
1: dirty.
0: Dirty, that's right. According to organization experts, having a dirty zone or a designated messy area of your home can prevent clutter and mess from taking over the whole house. You're basically fighting a land war with your own clutter, and you have to make some sacrifices. Surrender the hallway closet in order to have strategic control of the living room. But this makes sense if you think about it, right? Like, instead of trying to keep your whole house clean all the time, just throw the stuff in, like, one place, and the rest of the house can be clean.
5: But that's, like, that really is, I don't know, that's
0: don't
5: a
0: know?
5: Slippery slope, you know?
4: Yeah.
5: Like, that's like, you know, like, people have a junk drawer
0: yeah.
5: or whatever, and then you're going to, like, make it a closet.
0: Make it a junk room.
5: Yeah, like, this is not good.
0: Yeah.
5: This is one...
0: It's a creeping...
5: Yeah, it's going to get bigger and bigger. They're like, it started off with like, oh, I don't know what all these keys fit to. I'll just put them in this drawer. And then
0: right.
5: before you know it, you have 80 cats.
0: Like that. Also, how did Megan do in our quiz?
2: Megan did great. She got 3 out of 3. Perfect score.
0: Congratulations, Megan. That was well done.
1: Thank you. Thank you so much.
0: Take care.

0: Now it's on to our final game, Lightning Fill-in-the-Blank. Each of our players will have 60 seconds in which to answer as many fill-in-the-blank questions as they can. Each correct answer is now worth 2 points. Alzo, can you give us the score?
1: Of course. Shane and Annie are tied at 2, with Mo having the lead at 3.
0: All right. So, Shane and Annie are tied for second. I'm going to pick Shane to go first arbitrarily. Here we go. The clock will start when I begin your first question, fill in the blank. On Tuesday, the U.S. carried out more strikes against targets in blank.
2: Iran.
0: Right. On Monday, the Supreme Court ruled that construction of the new White House blank could proceed.
2: Ballroom.
0: Right. This week, election officials said they have no time to comply with Trump's proposed rules for mail-in blanking.
2: Voting.
0: Right. On Wednesday, golf superstar blank took a plea deal in his DUI case.
2: Tiger Woods.
0: Right. This week, CNN has apologized for accompanying coverage of the death of Dolly Parton with a photo of blank.
2: Oh, God. Loretta Lynn?
0: No, a Dolly Parton impersonator.
2: Oh.
0: On Tuesday, a 91-year-old man named Dale Saunders became the oldest person to hike the blank.
2: Everest?
0: No, the Appalachian Trail. On Monday, Tim Cook had his last day as the CEO of blank.
2: Apple.
0: Right. This week, police in Indiana, responding to worried reports of two lions wandering the city, launched a full-scale investigation and found blank.
2: Lions?
0: No, two pigs that people kept mistaking for lions.
2: Oh, Jesus.
0: Though no nearby zoos have reported any missing lions, police took the report seriously and launched a high-tech search utilizing both drones and thermal imaging cameras. In the end, officers were able to put the public's mind at ease, saying, quote, there's nothing to worry about. It's not a lion. It's just a pig whose mouth is covered in blood. Also, how did Shane do in our quiz?
1: He got 5 right for 10 more points, giving him a total of 12.
0: All right. All right, Annie, you're up next. Here we go. Fill in the blank. On Monday, the UN said that 4,500 people are still unaccounted for after the blanks in China and Nepal.
3: Floods?
0: Right. This week, Dwayne Davis was found guilty of ordering the 1996 murder of rapper blank.
3: Tupac.
0: Tupac, yes. On Wednesday, the U.S. Mint began selling $1 coins with blank's portrait on them.
3: Trump?
0: Yes. How did you know? This week, a Russian television station aired a congressional election debate, even though all 6 candidates blanked.
3: Died.
0: No, did not show up for the debate. On Monday, soccer superstar blank announced he was retiring
3: Messi.
0: From Argentina's national team. Yes, Messi. According to a new study, blank drugs may increase hair loss in men.
3: A GLP-1?
0: Right. This week, a debate has risen over whether a hiker in New Jersey took a photo of Bigfoot or if it's just blank.
3: A pig.
0: No. A chubby, naked old guy in a bog.
3: That was what I was going to say.
0: I know. The figure in the photo that the hiker took in her iPhone camera was hair and stooped with a prominent gut. People who believe that it's a cryptid are calling it the Syracuse figure.
2: Ooh.
0: Which is a phrase you really don't want to catch on. Yes, personality's a 10, but he's got a real Syracuse figure.
4: It's better than a Utica butt.
2: Yes.
0: Also, how did Annie do in our quiz?
1: She got 5 right for 10 more points. Total of 12. She's tied with Shane.
0: Right then, how many does Mo need to win?
1: Mo, you need 5 to win, buddy.
0: Mo, this is for the game, fill in the blank. According to a new poll, only 14% of people are in favor of renaming Lake Ontario blank.
4: Lake America.
0: Right, on Monday, a new study found that up to 25% of football players may end up being diagnosed with blank.
4: CTE.
0: Right. On Thursday, feminist icon blank passed away at the age of 92.
4: Gloria Steinem.
0: Right. This week, Reese Witherspoon revealed that she was once made the foreman of a jury because the other jurors blank.
4: Thought that she had gone to law school because of her Legally Blonde character?
0: That's exactly right. A convincing performance. On Monday, paleontologists in Africa announced the discovery of another new blank.
4: Dinosaur?
0: Yes. This week, a woman in Virginia having a dream about nuzzling with a cute mouse woke up to find blank.
4: That she was nuzzling with a cute mouse.
0: No, that she woke up with a bat in her mouth. Apparently, after somehow getting into her bedroom, the bat thought her mouth looked like a nice cave and headed on in. Thankfully, after she woke up, her husband caught the bat. Great job. You couldn't have caught the bat before it flew into your wife's mouth. Also, did Mo do well enough to win?
1: Yes, he got 5 right for 10 more points, total of 13. With his chest hairs out, he is the winner.
4: Thank you so much. No pictures, please.
0: Coming up, our panelists predict, now that we're all fans of needles, what's the next scary thing that we'll all come to love? But first, let me tell you that support for NPR comes from NPR stations and BritBox, streaming British TV, including the new adaptation of Agatha Christie's detective duo, Tommy and Tuppence, and the new season of Ludwig, starring David Mitchell as the puzzle master turned crime solver, streaming soon at BritBox.com. 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Philip Godica writes our limericks. Our public address announcer is Paul Friedman. Our ops manager is Jasira Vardak. Thanks to the staff and crew here at the Rose Music Center, and special thanks to Luke Dennis and everyone at WYSO. EJ Linneman composed our theme. Our program is produced by Jennifer Mills, Miles Dronboss, and Lillian King. Special thanks this week to Vinnie Thomas and Peter Gross and Janie Hoffman and Dom Banas. Peter Gwynn is our Simon Call Peter. Emma Choi is our vibe curator. Technical direction is from Lorna White. Our CFO is Colin Miller. Our production manager is Robert Newhouse. Our senior producer is Ian Chillog. And the executive producer, Wait, Wait, Don't Tell Me, is Mike Danforth. Now, panel, what scary thing will we love next? Shane Torres.
5: When people leave conversations, we will soon be giving catchphrases as we exit, like OH.
0: You suck up. Annie Rowarda.
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0: And Mo Rocca.
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1: And if any of that happens, panel, we'll tell you about it on Wait, Wait, Don't Tell Me.
0: Thank you, Alzo Slade. Thanks also to Shane Torres, Mo Rocca, and Andy Rowarda. Thanks to our fabulous audience here at the Rose Music Center. In beautiful Central Ohio. Thanks to all of you for listening, wherever you may be. I'm Peter Sagal. We'll see you next week.

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7: Like, I make a profile that'll be like, hey, I'm staying in a haunted hotel. It's for my YouTube. 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
6: And Dana Gould is the creator of Stand Against Evil, a show known for its colorful dialogue. Dialogue he pulled directly from his family.
8: My father, when people would get excited, he would often, what are you guys sitting here barking at each other like two crows fighting over a French fry?
5: Our contestants answer tough trivia.
9: That is correct, of course. Very nice.
7: Okay, that was easy.
9: Okay.
6: And meet their heroes.
7: I have an autographed photo of you.
8: And I'm so flattered that you came down to do this. I'm speechless.
5: From Maximum Fun and LAist.
6: This is Go Fact Yourself.
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10: Live from NPR News in Washington, I'm Dan Ronan. The U.S. says it struck three Iranian oil tankers. This after Iran threatened the U.S. Navy warships. It's the latest exchange of firepower between Iran and the U.S. after the most intense week of strikes in months. NPR's Kerry Khan reports.
11: According to Central Command, U.S. forces hit three Iranian crude oil carriers, one near Iran's vital production facility, Karg Island. The U.S. says Iran had launched missiles toward two U.S. Navy warships patrolling the Strait of Hormuz. CENTCOM said in a statement that a U.S. aircraft carrier and a guided missile destroyer evaded unprovoked Iranian missile attacks. CENTCOM says it then destroyed the oil carriers. One was in waters off Oman. Iran had no immediate comment. Earlier Saturday, an Iranian state news agency said one of its tankers had been hit by U.S. forces. Iran and the United States continue to battle for control over the strait, which is a critical transportation passageway for much of the world's oil and energy supplies. Kerry Khan, NPR News.
10: The Trump administration's plan to begin evacuation work on an arch in Washington is facing a legal challenge. NPR's Rachel Treisman reports a federal judge is stepping in.
12: In a late-night motion, the judge ordered the administration to provide 48 hours notice before doing anything other than information gathering at the traffic circle where it wants to build its 250-foot arch. The three Vietnam veterans and architectural historian who sued over the arch earlier this year had asked for a restraining order after Interior Secretary Doug Burgum announced that excavation work would begin within 2 weeks, even though the structure hasn't gotten final federal approval. The Trump administration then clarified in a legal filing that it was talking about archaeological surveys, not construction. Rachel Treisman, NPR News.
10: The U.S. Forest Service says it's closing down dozens of research stations across the country, but the cuts are not as deep as what had been earlier feared. This week, the head of the Forest Service backtracked from an earlier projection that would have closed even more of the facilities where scientists are working to preserve public land. NPR's Kiara Eisner reports.
13: On Thursday, the Forest Service announced it had finished its review of which research stations it would close. 41 facilities across Hawaii, Alaska, and New York City were among the locations added to the list of places that wouldn't be shuttered because of their, quote, critical importance. The news came after months of lobbying and advocacy from scientists, lawmakers, and defenders of public lands. Some scientists were relieved their research could continue.
14: Other staff believed the months of dispute and review were an enormous waste of time and that the facilities should never have been endangered in the first place. Kiara Eisner, NPR News.
10: It's NPR. AAA says the price of unleaded regular gasoline is now $4.14 a gallon. That's six more expensive than what it was a week ago. Diesel, the main fuel in the trucking industry and rail, hit a record high today, $5.88 a gallon, up 3 cents in just the last day. The United Nations has adopted a resolution to adopt a new world map. As NPR's Jonathan Lambert reports, the new map will accurately reflect the size of Africa and other parts of the world.
15: Representing the spherical nature of Earth on a two-dimensional map requires some adjustments. Perhaps the most famous of these is known as the Mercator projection, a rectangular map that's been in use for centuries. It depicts the northern hemisphere as much larger than it is in reality. For example, Greenland appears to be roughly the same size as Africa, when Africa is actually 14 times larger. Critics argue the map is biased and reinforces a colonial worldview. The African Union led the push for the adoption of a new map called the Equal Earth Projection. It has rounded sides and represents each continent proportionally. The resolution passed almost unanimously. The United States was the only country to vote no, saying it was a distraction promoting an ideological agenda. Jonathan Lambert, NPR News.
10: The Army Corps of Engineers is restarting an environmental project on the Des Plaines River near Chicago that officials say is critical to the Great Lakes. It's called the Brandon Road Interbasin Project. It's designed to stop invasive carp from getting into Lake Michigan. The project had been stopped by the White House. This is NPR.
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0: a real know-it-all? Do you annoy your family by shouting the answers while watching Jeopardy? Do you drive people crazy when you start a sentence with, well, actually? Well, guess what? You can go fact yourself. Welcome to Go Fact Yourself, the show where we quiz the smartest people we know and find out why they love what they love. I'm Helen Hong. Yay, thank you. And now from the Crawford at LAist in Pasadena, here's our moderator, J. Keith Van Stratton.
1: Thank you so much. Hello, Helen. How are you?
0: I'm very well, J. Keith. How are you?
1: I'm well. Now, Helen, this is usually the part of the show where we have a little banter, where you get to tell something about your life, and you are willing, I understand, tonight to sacrifice that self-promotional time in order to do something for the good of the show.
0: That is correct.
1: What is that?
0: Tom Hanks, come on, go fact yourself. Come on.
1: That is the announcement that you wanted to make.
0: We are on the air here at LAist, which is our home station in Los Angeles. Tom, we've heard you have a house here. And we've also heard rumors that you are an NPR fan. So, you know, let's make it happen, Tom Hanks.
1: Okay. All right. So if you or someone you know is Tom Hanks, please get in touch with us. Thank you for your sacrifice. Thank you, Helen Hong. Today on Go Fact Yourself, two guests will compete to answer questions about facts they know, facts they may not know, and frankly, facts they should know. Plus, we'll meet actual experts on two very different topics. And finally, we'll declare one of our guests the winner of today's show. Let's get started and meet today's guest. Helen, who do we have playing tonight?
0: He is an Emmy-winning writer, comedian, and actor who hosts Hanging with Dr. Z and the Dana Gould Hour. And she is a comedian who starred in the Hulu show Living for the Dead and hosts the podcast Ghosted by Roz Hernandez. It's Dana Gould and Roz Hernandez.
1: Dana and Roz. Hello, Dana. Hello, Roz.
2: Hello.
3: Hello.
1: Well, Dana, those Emmys that Helen mentioned were for your work as a writer-producer on The Simpsons. And many years later, you came back to the show to do a voice as yourself. What was it like being portrayed on The Simpsons, a show that you had worked on for so long?
3: It was very flattering. They were doing an episode, and they were going over a list of worthless activities. and it was read by Werner Herzog. And it was... I just remember it was something, the endless braiding of hair and listening to the Dana Gould Hour podcast.
0: That's a good Werner Herzog.
3: Yeah, and then they did an insert of me doing a ridiculous show business factoid, which is the basis of my podcast. But it was great. I've played myself on The Simpsons and on Family Guy. And that and $5 will get you a latte.
1: And how do you feel about the way that you were animated and drawn on The Simpsons?
3: Oh, they were very kind. To my undying credit.
1: Yeah, you look good in yellow and with fewer fingers.
3: I did.
0: Now, Roz, you host a show on YouTube called Roz Hernandez, The Haunted Doll.
2: That's true, yes.
0: Where you investigate hotel rooms that are allegedly haunted.
2: Yes.
0: But you don't do it alone.
2: I do it with guys I find on Grindr. The gay dating app.
0: Do they know that this is the...
2: Yeah, I make it very clear. Like, I make a profile that'll be like, hey, I'm staying in a haunted hotel. It's for my YouTube. And then I just kind of sit and wait for see who comes.
0: What's your success rate? Do you get people that are like, I'm there. I'll be there in 5 minutes.
2: Yeah, and sometimes it's kind of like The Bachelor. Like, I hold auditions, you know?
1: Oh, really?
2: I have, like, three different people that say that they want it. And then I make them all FaceTime me and prove to me why they should be in my YouTube video.
1: Well, we're going to chat with you two more a little bit later, but we did ask you each to provide us with a few topics outside your field of work that you know and love. Dana, for you, you said that was the 1960s, the TV show Twin Peaks, and all things Planet of the Apes. Yes.
0: Which is... audience is excited for that one.
3: Sort of bleeds into my work.
1: A little bit. Whereas, Roz, you said you know and love the movie Showgirls.
2: Yes.
1: John Waters movies. And the Brian Noam cross-dressing scandal.
2: Yes.
1: Well, later on, we'll ask each of you some in-depth trivia questions about one of those topics. But first, we're going to get your thoughts on something you might know nothing about. It is time to split some hairs with our What's the Difference round. We'll have one question for each of you, each worth up to 2 points. And of course, the other person will have a chance to steal. Your topic today, freedom of the press. Remember? First up in Freedom of the Press is Dana with Freedom. Dana, while both can help you feel water press against your body, what's the difference between free diving and skin diving? Free diving and skin diving.
3: The difference is your air. Free diving is you go down without air and without an aqualung or an assisted air device. And skin diving is you are wearing a wetsuit and you have a tank and you submerge yourself for long periods of time because you have assisted breathing apparatus.
1: All right. Very succinctly said. We don't know yet if you're entirely correct. Roz, anything you'd like to add or change?
2: Skin diving is when you're naked?
1: All right. Well, this segment is taking a dive. Let's go to Helen Hong at the judges' table for the facts.
0: Here are the facts. Free diving involves diving beneath the surface of the water while holding your breath for as long as possible, often so you can dive as deep as possible. It's a test of human endurance and has even become a competitive sport. Skin diving involves swimming at or near the surface of the water, often using a snorkel, with an occasional deep dive to get a closer look at the fishies.
1: That's right. One of the current competitive freediving world records is owned by Stéphane Mifsud of France, who held his breath underwater for 11 minutes and 35 seconds.
0: Wow.
1: Which I presume would also make him the world record holder in competitive Marco Polo. Helen, how did our guest do?
0: Dana, I'm tempted to give you 1 point for free diving because you did say no apparatus, which is correct. Roz, I kind of want to give you 0.5 point for saying naked.
1: Mm-hmm.
0: Yeah, let's go with that.
2: Okay.
1: All right, 1 point and 0.5 point. Very nice.
2: Thank you.
1: All right, up next in Freedom of the Press is Roz. Roz, your question comes from a listener. Who is it, Helen?
0: I will let them tell you themselves because we have a listener recording. Listeners, if you'd like to submit a suggestion for our What's the Difference round, go to GoFactYourPod.com and click on Get Involved. Okay, play it.
4: Hi, Go Fact Yourself. Maura Thompson here from Richmond, Virginia. My question for What's the Difference is, while both can help keep your clothes free of wrinkles, what's the difference between pressing and ironing? I can't wait to hear your answers. Bye.
1: Thank you so much, Maura. All right, Roz, you heard Maura. What is the difference between pressing and ironing?
2: I'm going to guess it has to do with the type of material. Maybe there's some you can't do pressing.
1: And which one would be for which?
2: Polyester, you press like a suit material.
1: A suit material.
2: Yeah. And you can do it naked.
1: Oh, and
2: you're
1: looking
0: I'm
1: for
0: writing
1: that,
0: this down. I'm
1: always looking
0: down
1: for that
0: point.
1: Extra 0.5 point from Helen when you mention nudity.
3: I love to iron naked on my new show, What Could Go Wrong?
1: All right, Dana, we've got Roz's answer. We don't know yet if she's entirely correct. Anything you'd like to add or change?
3: I'm going to guess that pressing involves one of those large pieces of machinery that you would see often in the Three Stooges, where the entire garment is done in one fell swoop. It's like the size of this table here, and they get the whole thing done at once. And ironing is with a smaller device called an iron, and you go back and forth over it.
1: Well, this segment is pressing my buttons. Let's go to Helen Hong at the judges' table for the facts.
0: Here are the facts. Pressing removes wrinkles from fabric by setting down and lifting up an iron on the material without moving the iron back and forth or from side to side. This is done when preparing fabrics for sewing so they don't get stretched out of shape. Ironing is when you do move the iron back and forth or from side to side.
1: That's right. In addition to irons, there are also large industrial presses that flatten large pieces of fabric like bed sheets by setting down and lifting up in a single motion. But you can't iron with a press, though you can press with an iron, which some would say is ironic. Get used to it. We're only in the first act, baby. Helen, we must press on. How did our guest do?
0: He's on fire today. Dana, I think I want to give you 1.5 points because you did say go back and forth for iron, and you said one fell swoop for pressing. Mm-hmm. So I also want to give you 0.5 point, Roz, for saying you could do it naked. Because, I mean, I am a dry cleaner's daughter, so I don't want to think about that. being done naked, but I'll give you a half a point.
1: A half a point for Roz and a point and a half for Dana. Very nice.
2: Thank you.
3: That was the original title of Coal Miner's Daughter, but then we got to raise the stakes.
2: Track Leader's Daughter.
1: Let's get to know our guests a little bit better. Dana Gould, as a stand-up, you've been on all of the late night shows and have released 7 comedy specials. You created the show Stand Against Evil. You host the YouTube show Hanging with Dr. Z and the podcast The Dana Gould Hour. You've written and produced on shows including The Ben Stiller Show, Parks and Rec, Ted, and The Simpsons, for which you won 2 Emmy Awards.
0: Wow.
1: Yeah.
0: Wow.
1: Well, you've been working on a spinoff show of a popular animated show. Tell us about that.
3: Yeah, I'm really excited. It's a show called Stewie. It is a spinoff of Family Guy. And I knew Seth MacFarlane, but I'd never worked with him before. And I went to work on the show Ted, the live action show Ted. And I was really lucky. And, you know, it's a great show. I'm really proud of it. And this opportunity came along. I'm really happy about it. It's really great. I'm a very lucky person.
1: On Stand Versus Evil, which you created, combines 2 of your loves, horror and comedy.
3: Right.
1: And some of the funniest lines come from Stan, who is played by John C. McGinley.
3: Mm-hmm.
1: You said that 9 times out of 10, the stuff that he said was just stuff that you heard your dad say.
3: Yeah, my father has a very colorful personality.
1: Yeah.
3: And I just, I did not have to go that deep.
1: Are there anything that you remember being direct translations?
3: When people would get excited, he would always, hey, don't crap an apple, just let me talk. That one was a big one. And what are you guys sitting here barking at each other like 2 crows fighting over a french fry? It was always very colorful
1: food related metaphors.
3: And then a lot of stuff that we couldn't use because it was filthy.
1: Well, Roz Hernandez, you have starred in the series Living for the Dead on Hulu, which was produced by Kristen Stewart. You host Roz Hernandez, The Haunted Doll on YouTube, and your podcast Ghosted by Roz Hernandez has been a pick of the month from Apple Podcasts.
2: Yes, thank you.
1: You also have a new audiobook that's based on a tour that you did. Tell us about the tour and what the audiobook is, because it's not just a book on tape.
2: Last year, I started the year and I was kind of like, what am I going to do for work? I'm transgender and, you know, Trump office, you know, they really went for the trans people and continued to. And I was just kind of sitting there thinking like, well, I really want to hit the road and I want to entertain my people in a way that I can feel safe. And so I posted on social media, hey, what are some like gay bars or anything in America you'd like me to go to? And people started tagging and I ended up doing 50 shows across America.
1: Wow.
2: Thank you. My new audiobook, I brought a recorder with me and I interviewed different performers, trans people, bar owners, different people that I met on the journey. And I also recorded my shows. So it is a different audiobook. You know, it's written like a book, but there's also actual clips from different things that happened during the tour. It's called Peeing an Empty Bottle and Other Glamorous Shenanigans of an Almost Famous Transgender Comedian on the Road.
1: Well, thanks so much for being here, both of you. Dana Gould and Roz Hernandez, everybody. Helen, what is our score going into the break?
0: At the end of that round, Dana Gould has 2.5 points and Roz Hernandez has 1 point.
1: But those scores are bound to change as we move on to questions about topics our guests have chosen for themselves. That's all up ahead when we come back on Go Fact Yourself. 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
0: Welcome back to Go Fact Yourself with our guests, Dana Gould and Roz Hernandez. Once again, here's Jakey Van Stratton.
1: Thank you, Helen. Thank you, everybody. All right, Dana, of your many interests, you told us that you know and love the 1960s, the TV show Twin Peaks, and all things Planet of the Apes. Mm-hmm. Let's find out a little bit more about each of those. First, tell us why you know and love the 1960s.
3: Well, I was born in the middle of them, mm-hmm. and but I have older brothers, and my parents were born in the 30s, and that was the culture that I was really ensconced in all through my childhood, you know, up until the mid-70s. Especially where I lived. I didn't live in a major city. I lived out in the middle of Massachusetts. It was the 60s until about 1977. and we didn't get the 80s until about 84.
1: So the moon landing must have been a huge surprise in 1977.
3: We're stunned. Stunned.
1: Yeah.
3: Why aren't they wearing bell bottoms?
1: Yeah. Next, tell us why you know and love the TV show Twin Peaks.
3: I remember when it came on, I was just moved to Los Angeles. I was living with my girlfriend, and we loved it, and it was the biggest thing in the world. Mm-hmm. And it was the first time in my life that I remember that I was the center of pop culture. Like, all the stuff that I liked was suddenly popular with everybody. And it only lasted about 14 months. And then they were like, never again.
1: But what a glorious time it
3: but
1: was.
3: But it was, yeah, and I just, you know, it meant a lot. It still does.
1: Wonderful. And then finally, tell us what all things Planet of the Apes means to you.
3: The Planet of the Apes movies were very popular when I was a kid. They were like my baseball.
1: Mm.
3: I have no explanation whatsoever for why they rang my bell so profoundly. Mm-hmm. 100 years later, as an adult, I had this idea, what if Dr. Zaius was just a talk show host from the 70s? Like, he was a celebrity. He was in the movie Planet of the Apes, but he also was like, you know, like when Orson Welles would go on Merv Griffin, and they're just all their friends are other celebrities. Like, let me tell you something about Alan Alda and an ambrosia salad. I just did that as Dr. Zaius and called it Hanging with Dr. Z, and I still do it. It's very, people like it a lot. Yeah, people like it a lot. But I will say, I would watch the documentaries about those guys getting into that makeup, and they say it's 2.5 hours long, and now I've done it probably as much or more than many of those people. Mm. And
0: does it take 2.5 hours long for
3: you? Yeah, and that's what, you know what that's called? A self-inflicted wound.
1: All right, well, to summarize, Dana, you said you know and love the 1960s, the TV show Twin Peaks, and all things Planet of the Apes. Today we want to quiz you about all things Planet of the Apes. We do ask for a topic outside your field of work, and I want to be clear that Hanging with Dr. Z is inspired by the world of Planet of the Apes, but it is not a Planet of the Apes project.
3: No, and I hope everyone at Disney hears this. No, in fact, that's the whole point. We never mention it.
1: Right.
0: Oh.
3: Because the joke is, it's just one of many movies.
1: Right. Well, just ahead, we're going to enlist the help of a bona fide expert in your topic with an expert-level question worth up to 3 points. But before that, to let you show your love even more, here are 5 trivia questions about your topic, each worth 1 point. If you want it, you're allowed a hint for any 2 of these 5 questions. Now, Roz, do listen closely, because if Dana answers incorrectly, you could steal. By the way, Roz, how much do you know about all things Planet of the Apes?
2: Well, you know what? I am a longtime listener of Dana's podcast, mm-hmm. and there's been lots of Planet of the Apes talk about, you know, over the years.
1: Oh, so he might have been giving away some of the answers
2: by
1: accident.
2: So I have learned from that, and I, of course, love the movies. Mm-hmm. So I don't know. I might know.
1: We'll see if Dana gives you a chance to get in. Dana, here's question number 1. In the newest Planet of the Apes movie series, and in some of the original films, the lead ape shares a name with what Ides-wary Roman emperor, who also shares a name with a type of salad?
3: That would be Caesar.
1: Ellen?
0: That is correct.
1: That is correct, yes. Caesar for the point. Fun fact, many of the apes in the series have names reminiscent of ancient Rome, like Cornelius, Maximus, and of course, Dr. Z. Here is question number two. I hate every ape I see from Chimpan A to Chimpan Z is a line from a Planet of the Apes musical in what animated TV series?
3: You're not serious. That is on, of course, The Simpsons, and I will say I had nothing to do with that. That
0: what?
3: Was before I got there. Everyone just assumes that Planet of the Apes, the musical, I was involved with it. Not. It's brilliant. And
1: so your answer is?
3: It's from The Simpsons.
1: Ellen?
0: That is correct.
1: That is correct. Two for two. Fun fact, while you, Dana Gould, did write for The Simpsons, this episode came many years before you joined the show.
3: That's right.
1: Great minds think alike.
3: It would have been great if I said, oh, yeah, I worked on that.
1: Yeah, that was great.
3: And then you busted me.
2: Actually.
1: The musical is one of several Planet of the Apes references throughout the series and was called Stop the Planet of the Apes, I Want to Get Off.
3: Right. It's brilliant.
1: You're two for two. Here's question number three. Every official Planet of the Apes movie or TV show has been part of a series, except for one. Who directed that standalone 2001 motion picture?
3: That would be Tim Burton.
1: Ellen?
0: That would be correct.
1: Very nice. Yes, Tim Burton. Fun fact, that 2001 Tim Burton movie features a role for Charlton Heston, who starred in the original 1968 film. Tim Burton later called Charlton Heston the greatest bad actor of all time. All right, you are three for three. Here's question four. You do still have your hints available. In the mid-1970s, there was a brief Planet of the Apes TV series that seemed to be the end of the original Planet of the Apes franchise, but a few years later, 20th Century Fox recut the TV series into five made-for-TV movies. But which one of the following is not the title of one of these TV movies? Is it Return to the Planet of the Apes, The Forgotten City of the Planet of the Apes, Treachery and Greed on the Planet of the Apes, Farewell to the Planet of the Apes, or Life, Liberty, and Pursuit on the Planet of the Apes?
3: I think that's Return to the Planet of the Apes.
1: Ellen?
0: Wow, that is correct.
1: That is correct.

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1: Product did a company called PlayPal Plastics make?
2: I'm going to need a hint.
1: Ellen, how about that first hint?
3: It came with a plastic stopper at the bottom.
2: A canteen?
1: Ellen, is it a canteen?
3: It is not a canteen.
1: No, I'm terribly sorry. Roz with a chance to steal.
2: A bike.
1: Ellen, is it a bike?
3: It is not a bike.
1: No. Audience, anyone know?
4: A bank
1: is correct. A couple of our audience members knew it, yes. Sorry, no point there for either of you. Fun fact, another company, AJ Renzi, made banks that were not colored and that you had to paint them yourselves.
5: Oh, I know those two.
1: Yeah, well, but of course, if I wanted to color stuff myself, I'd just buy the Hasbro Planet of the Apes Color View set, am I right?
5: Sure.
1: Yeah. All right, Danny, you did quite well in that quiz, but now here's your expert-level question that requires multiple answers. It is time for your cluster fact. We'll be bringing on an expert to discuss your response.
5: Oh,
1: Dana, one of the most memorable characters in the original Planet of the Apes movie is the chimp Lucius, a fitting representation of a counterculture teenager of the 1960s, another one of your topics. But Lou Wagner, who played Lucius, wasn't really a teenager and wasn't really a chimpanzee. For up to 3 points, give us these numbers. First, in a famous line, Charlton Heston's Taylor tells Lucius, never trust anybody over what age. Next, although he was playing the teenage Lucius, how old was actor Lou Wagner when the movie was shot? And in how many other Planet of the Apes films does Lou Wagner appear?
2: 30, 27, and two other films.
1: All right.
3: No hesitation.
1: None at all.
3: Our audience is blown away.
1: Helen is taking note of those answers. We have an expert on hand who can tell us for sure. Helen, who do we have tonight?
3: Joining us tonight is an award-winning actor whose accomplished movie career includes playing the teenaged chimpanzee Lucius in the original Planet of the Apes movie. It's Lou Wagner.
1: Lou Wagner, everybody.
6: Dr. Z, I presume. If it takes you 2.5 hours to put your makeup on, you're slapping it on.
1: He knows from which he speaks. Well, Lou, my goodness, what a career. You've done lots of theater. You've studied acting with Lee Strasberg on TV. You've been a regular on Chips, plus roles in Dragnet, Lost in Space, Columbo, Happy Days, Raising Hope, Star Trek Next Generation, and Deep Space Nine, and classic movies like Airport, and of course, as Lucius in the original Planet of the Apes movie. You and Dana actually are already acquainted with each other. Tell us about how you two know each other.
6: I was doing a show with a real buddy of mine, Fred Willard.
1: Mm-hmm.
6: We were doing sketch comedy because of T'Shawn Shannon put a show together. So T'Shawn mentioned during the show that we were doing that I was Lucius in the Planet of the Apes. And so Dana was on next. He did 25 minutes of me.
5: T'Shawn's a good buddy, and he didn't need to tell me who Lou was. I knew he was, and I lost my cookies. Lou was very kind to come on my podcast, and then Dr. Z interviewed Lucius once, interviewed Lou when they screened Planet of the Apes at the Orpheum.
1: Well, let's talk about Planet of the Apes. Tell us about how you ended up in that movie.
6: It was the most unbelievable audition I ever had. My agent said, you have an audition for a new movie that's called Planet of the Apes. Nobody in town knew anything about it. It was all under wraps. So I went, and I didn't meet the casting director. I didn't read. I met the director, Franklin Schaffner. Well, that's a shock. He sits down, and he asks me about 25 questions, and he was very friendly and very nice, and he said, okay, thank you, Lou. I got home, and the phone rings, and it's my agent. She said, you got it.
3: What?
6: I didn't read. I did nothing.
3: What?
6: He saw something in me that he wanted to use as Lucius, and that was it.
3: Wow.
6: That was it.
1: That was it. Did you think that the movie would have the impact that it ended up having? Did you think it would be a hit?
6: I knew it was going to be good because the script was absolutely fabulous, articulate, covered everything. We had the best actors in the world at that time.

0: So I knew it was going to be good. I had no idea it was going to blow the roof off.
1: You said, of all of the work I've done, I'm still proudest of Planet of the Apes.
0: Absolutely.
1: Tell us about what it is that you're so proud of.
0: It's an allegory. It's a mirror to humanity. It deals with race. It deals with religion. And it's the only film I know that in the last 20 seconds of the film, you realize what the real premise of the film is.
1: Mm. Yeah.
0: Only in the last 20 seconds.
2: Yeah.
0: And that's still relevant today. If, you know, keep screwing around, guys.
1: Yep.
3: Yeah. It's nice to know we've learned from it.
1: Last thing I want to ask you about, I know that you are a fan of public radio, which we are on, and you wanted to say something about that.
0: I was so disappointed that our government stopped funding public radio. So there's one way that we can do something about it, folks, and that's vote.
1: You can also donate to your local public radio station. I don't want to say that, yeah, okay, I
2: vote,
1: think we're clear.
2: But also get the tote bag.
1: Also get the tote bag.
2: Come on.
1: Tote and vote. Tote and vote. Well, my goodness, it's been so wonderful to speak with you. Let's get to the reason we brought you here as far as our game is concerned. You heard the questions that we asked of Dana. First, we wanted to know, in a famous line, Charlton Heston's Taylor tells Lucius, played by someone named Lou Wagner, never trust anybody over what age. Helen, what did Dana say?
2: Dana said 30.
1: And Lou?
0: Correct.
1: That is correct for the point. Very nice. Next, we wanted to know, although he was playing the teenage Lucius, how old was Lou Wagner when the movie was shot? Helen, what did Dana say?
2: Dana said 27.
1: And Lou?
0: Correct.
1: Correct again. Another point for Dana. And finally, we wanted to know, in how many other Planet of the Apes films does Lou Wagner appear? Helen, what did Dana say?
2: Dana said 2.
1: And Lou?
0: And he's still correct.
1: That is a perfect cluster for Dana. Very nice job.
2: Dana, while we have Lou here, is there anything you want to ask or say?
3: I'm so happy to see you again, and I'm so flattered that you came down to do this. I'm speechless. It's so great to
0: well,
3: see
0: I'm
3: you.
0: Well, I'm getting an awful lot of money to do that.
1: So. Oh, okay. Lou Wagner, you, of course, continue to be all over the country doing conventions. Look out for Lou Wagner in your town, and thank you for being here tonight. Lou Wagner, everybody. What a pleasure. Helen, what is our score at the end of that round?
2: At the end of that fun round, Dana Gould has 9.5 points, and Roz Hernandez has 1 point, with a round of questions for Roz coming up.
1: That's right. We're going to talk with Roz about a topic she knows about. Plus, later, Dana and Roz will go head-to-head in our Fast Facts round, all to find a winner on Go Fact Yourself.
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2: Yourself with our guests, Dana Gould and Roz Hernandez. Once again, here's J.T. Van Stratton.
1: Thank you so much, Helen. Thank you, everybody. All right, Roz, of your many interests, you told us that you know and love the movie Showgirls, John Waters movies, and the Brian Noem cross-dressing scandal.
8: Yeah.
1: Let's find out a little bit more about each of those. First, tell us why you know and love the movie Showgirls.
8: It's because it's the movie that I can always put on at any time. I think it's so fabulous. I think it's Elizabeth Berkley, her face is just so gorgeous on the screen the whole time. I just love it.
1: You just love it. Wonderful. Next, tell us why you know and love John Waters movies.
8: Well, I'm just such a big fan of John Waters. I've read all of his books. I've seen all of his movies many times. My bathroom is divine themed. I think John Waters is one of the most brilliant minds, and still he continues to be just out there doing it and sharper than ever, and I just really look up to him.
1: Wonderful. And then finally, tell us, why do you know and or love the Brian Noem cross-dressing scandals?
8: I just think it's the best story ever.
1: Yeah. What, in a couple of sentences, is the Brian Noem cross-dressing scandal?
8: Well, Kristi Noem's husband was busted. Well, you know, it was revealed that he likes to put large balloons under his shirt and cross-dress on the internet.
1: Mm-hmm. Which is fine. We don't
8: Which judge, is fine.
1: Right? The scandal part is
8: Kristi Noem.
1: Exactly. All right. Well, to summarize, Roz, you said you know and love the movie Showgirls, John Waters movies, and the Brian Noem cross-dressing scandal. Today we want to quiz you about John Waters movies. As our eagle-eared listeners will know, we have recently done this as a topic. We don't usually repeat topics, especially so soon, but this is such a wonderful topic, and I think you'll enjoy your expert as well, that we had to do it again.
8: Oh, my God.
1: So what are your favorites, if you can pick one, of the John Waters films?
8: I mean, I love the Divine films, but also Serial Mom is probably my favorite. Mm-hmm. Female Trouble is probably the best.
2: What is it about them that you love?
8: They're so punk, and so many, you know, before punk was even like a word in a lot of the early films, and they're just so overtly queer and hilarious, and, you know, I think that humor is something that we all need, and especially these, you know, now more than ever. Yeah, that's a famous line.
1: Well, that happens to be true. Well, just ahead, we're going to enlist the help of a bona fide expert in your topic with a question worth up to 3 points. But before that, to let you show your love even more, here are 5 trivia questions about your topic, each worth 1 point. If you want it, you're allowed a hint for any 2 of these 5 questions. Now, Dana, do listen closely, because if Roz answers incorrectly, you could steal. By the way, Dana, how much do you know about John Waters movies?
3: Not as much as Roz, I'm sure.
1: All right.
3: Well, but I'm loving.
1: You love him as well. All right, well, here's question number 1. John Waters catapulted from cult film director to mainstream fame with what 1988 movie whose title is reminiscent of products like Aquanet and White Rain?
8: Hairspray.
1: Helen.
2: That is correct.
1: That is correct, of course. Very nice.
8: Okay, that was easy.
1: Okay.
8: Keep them that easy.
1: We'll do what we can. Fun fact, everyone seems to like the movie Hairspray. In fact, John Waters himself said, even racists like Hairspray.
8: Yes.
1: They don't realize it's making fun of them.
8: It is the best.
1: Here is question 2. I have a feeling you're going to know this one. Hairspray featured a mainstay of John Waters' movies, playing the role of Tracy Turnblad's mom, Edna. You've also seen this person in several John Waters movies, like Multiple Maniacs. Born Harris Glenn Milstead, by what godly one-word name is this diva better known?
8: Divine.
1: Ellen?
2: That is correct.
1: That is correct. Yes, Divine. Fun fact, Divine also appeared in Hairspray as the racist station manager Arvin Hodgepile and was nominated for an Independent Spirit Award for the movie. You're 2 for 2, Roz. Here's question number 3. Serial Mom is a John Waters movie about a mom named Beverly who seems to be a serial killer. But she has her reasons, such as when she assaults a woman with a phone receiver due to the commitment of what seasonal fashion faux pas?
8: Oh, wearing white after Labor Day.
1: Ellen?
2: That is correct.
1: That is correct, yes. White shoes, in fact. Wearing white shoes after Labor Day. Fun fact, the woman Beverly assaults with the phone is played by Patricia Hearst, a.k.a. Patty Hearst, the target of the famous kidnapping, who appeared in 4 other John Waters movies. Beverly is played by Kathleen Turner, who somehow appeared on episode 193 of Go Fact Yourself.
8: Oh, amazing.
2: Great episode. Check it out if you haven't.
1: All right, you're 3 for 3, Roz. Okay. Here's question 4. You do still have your hints available.
8: Okay.
1: John Waters' films are full of colorful characters with equally colorful names. But which one of the following names is not a character from a John Waters film? Is it Francine Fishpaw, Cuddles Kavinsky, Honey Whitlock, Will Rodman, or Belvedere Ricketts?
8: Ooh. Okay, I know it's the first two are real. Could you give me a hint?
1: Helen, how about that first hint?
2: Honey Whitlock is a character in a John Waters movie.
8: Oh, okay.
2: So then you're down to Will Rodman or Belvedere Ricketts.
8: Will Rodman.
1: Helen?
2: That is correct.
1: That is correct. Very nice. Fun fact, Francine Fishpaw is from Polyester, Cuddles Kavinsky, Female Trouble, Honey Whitlock, Cecil B. Demented, Belvedere Ricketts, Crybaby. Will Rodman is a character from a film franchise called Planet of the Apes.
8: Oh.
1: You're 4-for-4, Roz. You have a chance to go 5-for-5. You can get this question correct. You do still have a hint available.
8: Okay.
1: The topic of John Waters' movies includes movies he wrote and directed, of course, but it also includes movies in which he appeared that were written and directed by others, including a 2015 sequel where Waters makes a cameo appearance as himself and has a scene with what title character?
8: Okay, so basically this was a movie in 2015.
1: Mm-hmm.
8: Could I please have the hint?
1: Helen, how about that second hint?
2: Waters appears on screen with an animated rodent wearing a red hoodie. The rodent wore the hoodie. John Waters would never.
8: Alvin and the Chipmunks.
1: Helen?
2: That is correct.
1: Ross Hernandez is 5-for-5.
8: It was from the Squeakquels.
1: Very nice. Fun fact, the movie is Alvin and the Chipmunks, The Road Chip, and Alvin tells Waters that he's seen pink flamingos, which does not seem quite appropriate for a school-age chipmunk, but who am I to judge? You obviously did very well in that quiz, Roz, but now here is your expert-level question that requires multiple answers. It is time for your cluster fact. We'll be bringing on an expert to discuss your response. Roz, John Waters drew from a recurring troupe of actors from his beloved Baltimore called the Dreamlanders. Of all the Dreamlanders that have worked with John Waters, two are known for appearing in all of his feature films, Mary Vivian Pierce and Mink Stole. Mm-hmm. For up to 3 points, give us these numbers. First, how many feature films make up the entire John Waters oeuvre so far? Next, what year was the first one Mondo Trasho released? And what year was the most recent one A Dirty Shame released? And we'll give you all of these within two.
8: He's done 9 movies, give or take two.
2: Mondo Trasho.
8: Mondo Trasho was 1971.
1: Okay.
8: And A Dirty Shame was 2005.
1: All right. Helen is taking note of those answers. We have an expert on hand who can tell us for sure. Helen, who do we have tonight?
2: Joining us tonight is an award-winning actor whose incredible career includes appearing in every feature film from John Waters. It's Mink Stole!
1: Mink Stole!
9: Thank you. I am delighted to be here.
8: I have an autographed photo of you because I met you not that long ago. I'm really good friends with Peaches Christ.
9: Ah, yes. And we just finished our tour.
8: Yeah, the two of them do this amazing tour together where they tell stories, and it's fantastic. You signed it to Roz and then your name, and it's framed in my bathroom.
9: Oh, that's so sweet.
8: Yeah,
9: thank you so much.
8: Of course.
1: Well, Mink, my goodness, you have toured live shows all over the world. You've been in TV shows like The Secret World of Alex Mack, Married with Children, Difficult People, and movies like But I'm a Cheerleader, The Eating Out series, and of course, iconic roles in Pink Flamingos, Serial Mom, Desperate Living, and every other feature film John Waters has made.
9: That's true. Thank you. I am a Dreamlander.
1: You are a Dreamlander.
9: I am a Dreamlander.
1: Yes, well, tell us about the origin of the name Dreamlander and what it means to have been and to be a Dreamlander.
9: Well, John just made the name up. We did not have a studio. Dreamland Studios was probably apartments that we lived in. But Dreamland was just, it was an idea. It was over the rainbow. It was the Wizard of Oz. And we started out as just a group of friends that got together. John would call up and say, hey, I'm making a movie. Do you want to be in it? And my advice to everyone is the answer is yes. Because you never know.
1: Tell us about where and how you first met John Waters.
9: I met John Waters in Provincetown in the summer of 1966. I met him just on the street. I was visiting my sister. She knew him very casually from Baltimore. There was no magic moment. I don't even exactly remember exactly how it happened. Mm-hmm. However, I will remember what he looked like. He had long, stringy brown hair, wore corduroy bell bottoms and striped t-shirts and yellow aviator sunglasses, and he was clean shaven.
2: No mustache?
9: No mustache.
2: What?
9: And the story is, and this is true, my sister, my older sister, her name is Sheik, she introduced Mr. Waters to the Maybelline eyebrow pencil.
1: And the rest was history.
9: And the rest is history, yes.
1: Early on before the features, he was making these experimental shorts and then more traditional short films. You were just acting in them as well, though. Tell us about some of the other roles that you had.
9: In the first film that I did, which was Roman Candles, my biggest scene was at a gravesite with a bunch of paper flowers that we got from a hippie store in Provincetown, throwing myself violently against this grave in tremendous grief. And then there was another scene where Pat Moran and I had a sort of a moment where I was wearing a monkey fur jacket, thank Planet of the Apes, and Pat Moran spanked me across her lap.
1: So when did things start to feel a little more professional, like you're making real big time movies with him?
9: I guess Pink Flamingos felt pretty good. That was color. You know, we went to color. We started in silent, yeah. And then we were in black and white, you know, 8mm, 16mm black and white silent, 16mm black and white sound, and then we went to color. But it didn't really feel like a really, really big movie until Polyester, because that's when we had Tab Hunter on the set. Mm. And with Tab Hunter, we got food.
1: That's when you know you've made it. Huh?
9: Yes,
2: food makes it legit.
1: Last thing I want to ask you about, you are recently back from an international tour, and it was a very special tour for you. Tell us what was so special about this tour that you just did.
9: Well, this tour was called Idol Worship, and it was with my friend Peaches Christ, and it was a tour that explored my career, which showed lots of film clips and told lots of stories, but also the friendship between me and Peaches Christ, which has developed over the last 25 years. And it was kind of like traveling with my eulogy.
1: And is it true that that was your farewell tour?
9: I do like staying at home. I'm recently married.
1: Oh, wow. Congratulations.
9: And it is my first marriage. I waited until I was 75 to get married. And my husband, who is slightly younger than I am by a couple of years, it's also his first marriage. And I will tell you about late first marriages. No in-laws, no kids.
1: Well, let's get to the reason we brought you here as far as our game is concerned. You heard the questions that we asked of Roz. First, we wanted to know, how many feature films make up the entire John Waters catalog so far? Helen, what did Roz say?
2: Roz said 9.
1: And Mink?
9: I'm sorry, honey. It is 12.
1: It is 12. I'm sorry. No point there. Our next question was, what year was the first one Mondo Trasho released? Helen, what did Roz say?
2: Roz said 1971.
1: And Mink?
9: Within 2 years, you are correct.
1: That's right. Yes. It was 1969. Very
9: 1969.
1: Nice. And finally, we wanted to know, what year was the most recent one, A Dirty Shame, released? Helen, what did Roz say?
2: Roz said 2005.
9: And within 2 years, you are correct.
1: You are correct. Okay. Yes, it was 2004. You were even closer on that one.
2: Okay. Roz, while we have Mink Stoll here, is there anything you want to ask or say?
8: Oh my gosh. I mean, I really did not know you were going to be here.
1: That's the surprise expert part.
8: No, yes. I know. Yeah. I'm so happy that you're here. Maybe I won't ask you anything, but just tell you thank you so much for being you. And I know that you meet so many people that have been inspired by your work, but there's so many of us weirdos of so many different sorts that have been affected by your work and in the work that you've done to also, you know, the fan base to be there and be someone that we can meet and see you do your live show. And I don't know, I think it's just so important that we have people like you and John that are still out there making yourselves visible. And it's just so important to me. And I want to thank you for that.
9: You're very welcome. I have been a very lucky person in my life.
1: Well, we're lucky that you were here joining us. If people want to find out more about you or what you're up to, where can they do that?
9: I have absolutely no online presence at the moment.
1: Oh, that must be nice.
3: That is cool right there.
1: Excellent. Well, thank you for gracing us with your presence. Mink Stoll, everybody. All right, Helen, what is our score as we head into the final round?
2: Whew, that was good. At the end of that round, Dana Gould has 9.5 points and Roz Hernandez has 8 points.
1: All right, but now it is time for our final round we call Fast Facts. I will read 10 statements and each contestant will answer with true or false. I'll start with Dana and then alternate. Here we begin. Dana, Tina Turner was a famous singer.
10: True.
2: Correct.
1: Roz, Tina Turner has a star on the Hollywood Walk of Fame.
10: True.
2: Correct.
1: Yes, just like John Waters. Dana, she has a star on the St. Louis Walk of Fame.
3: True.
2: Correct.
1: Roz, she has a star on the Tennessee Walk of Fame.
10: False.
2: Correct.
1: Yes, there isn't one, but she was born in Tennessee. Dana, she died in a town called Kuschnacht.
3: True.
2: Correct.
1: Roz, Kuschnacht is in Germany.
10: False.
2: Correct.
1: Dana, Kuschnacht is in Austria.
3: True.
2: Incorrect.
1: Roz, Kuschnacht is in Switzerland.
10: True.
2: Correct.
1: Dana, there's a Tina Turner highway in Switzerland.
3: True.
2: Incorrect.
1: Roz, is a Tina Turner highway in Tennessee.
10: True.
2: Correct.
1: And finally, Dana, which begs the question, what's Kuschnacht got to do with it?
3: True.
2: Sure.
1: Let's give Dana Gould and Roz Hernandez a nice hand as Helen tabulates the final score. By the way, Tina Turner became a citizen of Switzerland, renouncing her U.S. citizenship and settling in Kuschnacht. I have driven on the Tina Turner Highway in Tennessee. It was simply the best. Helen, are you ready to announce the winner of today's program?
2: I am. At the end of the game, Dana Gould has 12.5 points and Roz Hernandez has 13 points.
1: An incredible comeback. In a very high-scoring game. Congratulations, Roz Hernandez. What will you do with your championship?
8: Oh, my God. I just want to thank everyone and want to shout out to Brian Nome, who couldn't be here tonight.
3: Wait, I see him.
1: An excellent use of your championship. All right, we're going to wrap up by giving everyone on the panel a chance to mention or promote anything of theirs they might like. Dana Gould, what's that for you?
3: You can see Hanging with Dr. Z on his own YouTube channel, Hanging with Dr. Z. And I'm Dana Gould on all platforms.
1: Well, thank you for being on our platform tonight, Dana Gould, everybody. Roz Hernandez.
8: Well, thank you so much for having me. This was a magical night. I want to shout out my audiobook again. It's called Peeing in an Empty Bottle, and you can get it anywhere you get audiobooks. Actually, John Waters makes an appearance in it. I do not know him personally, but I saw him, and I wrote about it.
1: Okay. So,
8: during the course of my tour. Oh, and Ghosted by Roz Hernandez is my podcast where I talk to people about ghosts. I've got a million different things. Just go to my Instagram. You'll find it all there.
1: Well, thank you for not ghosting us tonight. Roz Hernandez, everybody. Ladies and gentlemen, you are so lucky because my hosting partner is Helen Hong.
2: I perform all over the country doing stand-up. I have upcoming shows at the Helium Comedy Clubs in St. Louis and Indianapolis in September. You can find more of my dates on my socials, which are all under @FunnyHelenHong.
1: Why?
2: Because there's another Helen Hong and she's not funny.
1: But this one is. She's our funny Helen Hong. 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That just leaves me to thank Dana Gould, Roz Hernandez, Lou Wagner, Mink Stoll, everyone here at LAist and the Crawford, and thank you for listening and supporting our show at MaximumFun.org. I'm J. Keith Van Stratton. 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
2: 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Tom LaSalle at Three Arts, Setchel PR, and Rachel Stern. I've been Helen Hong.
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2: See?
1: Yep.
2: You guys want to introduce yourself?
15: Sure. Yeah. I'm Lulu Miller.
16: My name is Egg McMuffin, and I had a yogurt for breakfast.
2: Okay, never mind. Okay.
15: Latif.
16: Lulu.
15: Radio Lab.
16: All right. And producer, Annie McEwen.
2: Where should I begin? So we're heading out into the Antarctic Peninsula, which is the arm of Antarctica that kind of like sticks up north.
15: Sure.
2: We're on a boat, nosing along the icy coast, and on the boat with us...
17: Hi, Annie.
2: Hi. Is this grizzled, mustachioed sea guy... Are you Robert or Bob?
17: Bob is good.
2: Okay. Named Bob Pittman.
17: I'm a whale biologist with the Marine Mammal Institute at Oregon State University.
2: And well, Bob's first love...
17: Boobies. Are a favorite bird of mine.
2: Is seabirds.
17: I can talk booby anytime.
2: He was down in Antarctica to study something a little bigger.
17: Yeah, so there's a type of killer whale down there that feeds predominantly on seals.
2: And the way they hunt these seals is kind of amazing. They'll swim around looking for one that's lying on an ice floe. When they find it, all together,
17: shoulder to shoulder, furiously beating their flukes,
2: they charge towards that seal, and just before they hit it,
17: they dive under it, kick their tails up, create a perfect little wave, and wash the seal off.
2: And then the seal's in the water, and they eat the seal.
15: Oh. Clever.
16: Wow.
2: Yeah. So that's like this kind of amazing thing that Bob is down there to see.
17: Yeah. But...
2: during that trip, Bob also saw something else. And it was just something else that I called him up about. Because, while at first glance, it just seemed to be one of those animal stories that we've all heard before, what it was actually hinting at was this whole universe. This epic throwdown, these deeply complex lives lived completely beyond our gaze. And the whole thing just set me wondering, like, freshly wondering, what the hell is going on in the ocean?
16: Ooh.
15: Whoa.
2: Okay. All right. Okay. This actually evolves over three separate encounters. So, encounter one.
17: The first time we saw something that got our attention.
2: Bob and his team were on their boat.
17: And we had located our killer whales.
2: He could see their tall black dorsal fins poking up out of the water, flashes of their white eye markings.
17: They have an amazing paint job.
2: And it looked like there were about 10 of them sort of hanging out in this little pod. But as the boat got closer, Bob saw that in their midst,
17: there were two very large humpbacks.
2: Humpback whales. These guys are sort of darkish gray, about twice as long as the killer whales, with these giant, knobbly, barnacled fins. And for Bob, seeing them hanging out with killer whales, especially the mammal-eating kind, was weird.
18: because killer whales eat humpbacks. Usually only when they're smaller, like when they're calves or juveniles, but still.
15: Just like nomenclature-wise, like I thought they were now that they were rebranded as orcas because killer whale feels like too mean to them, but is that...
18: Well, do you know what orca means?
15: No.
18: I learned this recently. It actually means whale from hell. Like, loosely speaking, it means whale from hell.
15: What?
18: Or jar from hell. Like, it's
15: jar
18: really,
15: from hell?
18: Or vessel from hell. Like, it's a, you know, it is, maybe, is that better than killer whale? Maybe. Anyway, so humpbacks and these whales from hell hanging out together, it's a weird gathering.
17: Yeah. The humpbacks were clearly agitated, hitting the water with their flippers.
18: And kind of growling.
17: Well, bellowing.
18: Bellowing.
17: Like, vroom.
18: And Bob and his crew watching this commotion from the boat deck get kind of excited. Because I think,
17: hey, maybe these killer whales are attacking these large adult humpbacks. Nobody's ever seen that before. But as we got in a little closer, we could see that the killer whales were swimming right around them, but seemed a little bit distracted.
18: There didn't seem to be any attacking or threatening going on. And then the killer whales just swam off.
17: Right.
18: And Bob was like,
17: It didn't make any sense to us.
18: But then the film guy on the boat who's been filming this whole thing, he comes up to Bob with his camera and he says,
17: hey, take a look at this. And in his footage,
18: you zoom in amidst all the splashing and the fins. You can see this little silvery head poking up out of the water.
17: A Weddell seal that was there between the two humpbacks. Once we saw that, it's like, oh yeah, now this makes sense.
18: Bob thought the killer whales must have just been trying to get at the seal.
17: And the seal was hiding out among the humpbacks.
15: Smart seal.
18: Right. And the humpbacks were just annoyed the killer whales were bothering them.
17: They may not even have known that the seal was there.
18: And so with the mystery of that sort of cleared up,
17: kind of tied it together for us,
18: Bob and his team catch up with their pod of killer whales.
17: And about 20 minutes later, we had our next encounter.
18: Encounter number two.
17: We found them with another seal, a crab-eater seal.
18: This one was lying on an ice floe. And the killer whales were using their heads to push that ice floe
17: into the open and were getting ready to wave wash this guy.
18: But as the killer whales are closing in,
17: all of a sudden, the two humpbacks that we left 20 minutes earlier are right there among them.
18: They just kind of appear out of nowhere, making a huge commotion.
17: Swimming around the ice floe.
18: Slashing their flippers and slapping their tails.
17: And bellowing.
18: And soon after,
17: the killer whales tired of this pretty quickly and just left.
18: And hearing this, I thought, oh my gosh, this really sounds like the humpbacks are rushing in to save this seal.
15: Yeah.
18: But Bob was like, you know, not so fast.
17: They still may not have known that the seal was there.
18: And that actually, this looks a heck of a lot like something that...
19: It's a young raven. He's after a nestling.
18: A lot of birds do.
17: I think everybody has seen small birds chasing a hawk around their neighborhood.
19: The field stares, screaming with anger, converge on their enemy. They mob him.
17: What's called mobbing behavior.
18: The smaller birds just basically pestering the bigger bird.
19: And now they bomb him with their droppings.
18: Until it leaves.
17: So I figured that's what these humpback whales were doing. They were just trying to drive these killer whales out of the neighborhood.
18: And Bob thought, that's cool. And he had sort of closed the book on the whole thing. Until...
17: A few days later...
18: The third encounter.
17: So we're back on the boat.
18: Once again following their killer whales, and once again...
17: They had a Weddell seal on an ice floe, and were circling around and getting ready to make a wave.
18: Bob and his team were ready, their cameras were rolling. And then, out of the corner of his eye... Bob sees...
17: Another pair of humpback whales.
18: Different ones?
17: Different ones.
18: Just kind of on the periphery of the scene. But he doesn't have much of a chance to think about it because at that moment...
17: The killer whales...
18: charge together at the seal and as one dive under the ice, creating a wave that knocks the seal into the water. Now, what the seal should do and what Bob was expecting it to do at this moment is pull itself back up onto the safety of the ice. But it doesn't do that. Instead... It starts swimming out into open water.
17: Which is what the killer whales hope for.
18: And they charge after it.
16: In a 100-meter sprint, who wins, a killer whale or a seal?
18: 100% a killer whale.
16: So this is like certain death.
18: Oh, yeah. But then Bob notices that that seal...
17: is heading straight toward these humpbacks. And...
18: In one fluid motion as the seal reaches them, one of the humpbacks...
17: rolls over on its back, and as the seal was starting to swim over it...
18: The humpback drops its flippers, arches its back...
17: and lifted this seal...
20: completely out of the water.
18: And it just holds it there, out of the reach of the killer whales. And after a few moments of this, the seal, its eyes, these two giant black circles in its head,
20: as it's freaked out about being lifted up out of the water on the chest of this humpback,
16: yeah,
18: starts to try to get off.
20: It was flailing around.
18: And it begins to slip off the whale belly. But then, very gently,
20: the humpback lifts this one-ton flipper up against the seal and nudges it back up into the middle of its chest to keep it from sliding off.
18: And watching this,
20: oh my God,
18: Bob cannot deny that
20: these humpbacks are trying to protect these seals from these attacking killer whales.
18: The killer whales broke off and left.
20: And the seal slides off and swims over and hauls out on some nearby ice.
18: And Bob, the other scientist on the boat captain, no one has ever heard of this. No one can explain it.
20: When we got back to the United States,
18: Bob gets home to San Diego, California.
20: Started poking around, talking to some colleagues and doing some literature review.
18: He wrote up a short article about what he'd seen.
20: Posted it on a marine mammal listserv.
18: Along with the question, has anyone out there ever seen an interaction like this? And over the following days and weeks, Bob's inbox was flooded with over 100 accounts saying yes. People had seen humpbacks fighting off killer whales from their prey up and down the west coast of Canada and the United States.
20: Also reports from Australia and Africa, South America, and Antarctica.
16: This is the humpback community of the world.
20: Yeah, and there were some interesting patterns that came out of it.
18: They learned that more often than not, it was the humpbacks starting the fights. They were the ones initiating the interactions with the killer whales.
20: And in just about every case, the killer whales eventually moved on. They just gave up.
18: Bob learned that it was both female and male humpbacks doing this rescuing thing. They would sometimes do it alone, sometimes in groups. But the wildest part of these accounts that flooded in was that what these humpbacks were rescuing,
20: only 11% were other humpbacks.
18: Only 11% of all this work they were doing was for the benefit of their own species, meaning that a giant 89% of the time, they were saving something else.
15: What were they saving?
18: So many things.
20: Two species of whales.
18: Gray whales. Minke whales.
20: Porpoise.
18: Dall's porpoise.
20: Seals.
18: Weddell seals. Crab eater seals. Harbor seals. Northern elephant seals.
20: Sea lions.
18: Stellar sea lions. California sea lions.
20: And one very large fish, an ocean sunfish. Here was something that was quite remarkable behavior. It had been witnessed quite a few times, but nobody had ever pulled them together and tried to make sense of it.
21: Are humpback whales really vigilante sea beasts that guard the world from killer whales?
22: They're the heroes of a grateful ocean.
18: All right, so Bob's paper got some traction in the pop science world. And the word that started getting kicked around, sort of the same word that always gets kicked around, was
21: altruism.
18: Altruism.
22: Humpback whales may very well be altruistic.
20: We define altruism something like a behavior of an animal that benefits another at its own expense.
18: And what the humpbacks are doing is technically altruism.
20: If they go in and save a seal, it costs them time and energy, and they get absolutely nothing out of it.
18: And hearing this, I'm tempted, along with a lot of other soft-hearted folk, to attribute this to what else? Compassion.
21: We all love it when someone stands up to a bully.
18: But Bob says,
22: aren't these gentle giants?
20: No.
18: The same thing that's always said.
20: Biologically, it doesn't make sense. Animals don't go out of their way to help other animals. And if you see an instance where it looks like they are, there's probably something going on there that you haven't accounted for. So then the question is, what are they getting out of it?
16: What is in it for the humpback whales?
20: Yes.
18: And for me, I thought, surely the case of a seal hovering on the belly of a humpback whale would be kind of a tricky one for a scientist to pack neatly away into a box. But actually, Bob was like, this is pretty simple.
20: Yes.
18: What we're seeing here is kin selection.
20: We think that kin selection is probably what's behind this apparent altruism in humpbacks.
18: The idea is, if you're a humpback, swimming along, hear a killer whale attacking something, rush to the defense, and it turns out it's a humpback calf.
20: It might be a grandson of yours, or it could be a niece or something. So
18: this habit of saving stuff from killer whales,
20: it's worth it to them in the long run because they might be saving the life of a relative.
18: And therefore, some of their own genes.
20: Right.
0: But wouldn't they know that the thing they're saving is one of them pretty quickly? And wouldn't they just stop and turn around if it was just a seal and not maybe their cousin?
20: Well, I think for the humpbacks, all they have to know is when you hear those mammal-eating killer whales calling, it's time to go over there and break up the party. And that means regardless of the species being attacked, if they do this enough times, then they're going to end up possibly saving a relative of theirs. So individually, these cases can be altruistic, but in the long run, they're doing it for their own self-interest.
0: Altruism by accident is kind of how he says it.
16: Hmm.
0: And, but I think somehow, like, it's hard getting the image of the seal on the belly, of the whale out of my head. And then I talked to these two other marine biologists about something that they saw a few years later.
9: Yes.
0: And if in the last story we heard the standard battle play out, in this next one,
9: That was an absolutely mind-blowing experience.
0: We blow the whole framework apart.
1: That's coming up right after the break.

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5: All right.
6: Latif.
5: Lulu. Radiolab.
6: We're resurfacing back from the break.
7: Hi there.
8: Okay, now you're on my ear.
7: All right.
5: With producer Annie McEwen.
7: So I reached out to these two marine biologists.
8: Nancy Black.
5: Elisa Schulman-Janiker.
7: Because a few years after Bob saw the whale lift the seal down in Antarctica, they both saw a very, very different showdown between humpbacks and killer whales. This one off the coast of California.
5: Yeah.
7: In Monterey Bay.
5: It was an absolutely gorgeous day. Flat, calm seas. Sunny.
7: Nancy and Elisa are on one of their whale watching boats. And what they're watching are humpbacks eating the heck out of krill. You know, those teeny tiny animals.
5: Small shrimp-like organism.
7: That hang out together by the billions and humpbacks.
5: They look to find great swarms of these.
7: And they have to eat a lot of these, as well as some other types of small fish. So these humpbacks that Nancy and Elisa are watching are just bulking up on krill because they've just traveled from the south, where they've spent the winter, up to Monterey Bay, and crazily, during that journey, they lose almost a third of their own body weight.
6: It's so
7: because they don't
6: crazy.
7: Really eat. Wow. They don't really eat while they take that journey. So they're like, it's spring.
5: There's so much food around for those humpbacks, and they were doing nonstop feeding.
7: And Nancy and Elisa are trying to ID them,
5: photograph individual humpback whales to see who all was there.
7: And they do this for a few hours until
5: about 5 minutes after 12 that day.
7: They get a call over the radio from another whale watching boat.
8: And they said,
5: we have killer whales and it looks like they're attacking a gray whale mom and calf.
7: A pod of killer whales are attacking a gray whale calf and trying to separate it from its mother.
8: Mm. And we weren't that far, so of course we, you know,
9: May 3rd, got attack on a gray whale cow-calf pair.
8: Dashed over there.
7: And as soon as they arrived, they began filming.
10: Females are the 216s. I haven't gotten a good look at the male yet.
7: Basically, you see this sort of like a roiling knot in the water.
8: Lots of splashing and lots of commotion going on.
5: There were 10 different killer whales there.
10: It's the jagged fin female.
7: Their black fins popping up to the surface, where they take a breath, dive back under. And somewhere in that knot is the gray whale mom and baby gray whale that the killer whales are just trying to pummel with their heads.
8: And hold it down to drown it.
7: Whenever the gray whale calf could, it would break the surface, take a huge breath.
5: So it's really kind of hyperventilating and I'm sure was very tired.
7: And in the midst of this,
9: there's two humpbacks interfering with the attack.
7: Are these two humpbacks?
6: Wow.
9: Humpbacks are trumpet blowing.
7: And they're charging around.
8: Lots of slashing. One humpback positioned itself next to the calf, trying to keep the killer whales away.
9: Humpbacks are real upset.
7: Nancy and Elisa watch this for a few minutes.
5: And then,
9: where's the calf?
5: The calf went down.
9: I don't see the calf.
5: There was absolute quiet. No one was at the surface. I'm sure the killer whales were drowning the calf at that moment and keeping it from coming up.
7: And then in the video,
10: I just saw the mom.
7: You see the gray whale mom leaving. And typically, moms don't leave calves unless they're dead.
11: So her dead baby is in the water, and the killer whales just eat it?
7: Actually, no. Because they can't. Because, weirdly,
5: the humpback whales did not take off.
7: Even though the calf is dead and the battle's over,
5: they stayed there, and they were not quiet.
10: The humpbacks are really moving around and rolling, flashing.
5: They were staying very close to where the killer whales were and repeatedly diving where that gray whale calf had gone down and died.
11: Whoa.
7: They continue this for about 10 minutes, and then
8: charging in from the distance.
10: Oh, boy.
7: Three more humpbacks arrive.
6: Whoa.
10: Coming into the area.
8: Got right in there.
7: Slashing their fins at any killer whales that would come near the carcass.
5: And then a couple more humpbacks arrive.
7: What?
8: Charging over in this big agitated state.
7: And then more come.
5: Flipper to flipper, side by side, facing the killer whales.
7: And a lot of these are the same ones that Nancy and Elisa were watching eat earlier that same day.
8: So they actually left the feeding. They were feeding on krill.
5: Some came from 3 miles away or 4 miles away.
7: And the gray whale calf is definitely dead. There's nothing left to defend. But the humpbacks just keep coming. And the killer whales are just trying to deke around them and get a bite of the carcass. But at this point, there was just so many humpbacks. Ultimately, a total of 16.
5: At least 16.
11: Wow.
7: That had rushed in from near and far to join the fight.
11: Wow.
7: How much time goes by?
5: Well, we ended up being there until sunset.
10: 7 hours later, humpback whale still right with the killer whales.
7: They've been going strong for 7 hours.
11: Oh my gosh.
6: Wow.
5: When we finally left, there wasn't any more light to really get good images. And even as we were leaving, there were still humpbacks. Just woohoo, just really loud exhalations. They were still tail slashing and still extremely loud vocalizations.
10: Lots of trumpeting.
5: It was crazy.
7: So you don't actually know how long they did it for?
8: We don't know how long they were there. I mean, they could have been there for hours more.
7: So what are they doing? I mean, it sounds like you're just more, like, what was your feeling?
5: Well, I was just pretty much blown away by everything that was going on because there's so much food around and the humpbacks were, right, during their prime feeding season, ignoring the prey.
7: Are there other examples of that in the animal kingdom of rather than feeding yourself, you're going to prevent your enemy from feeding?
8: Yeah, not that I know of. No.
5: Several of the humpback whales that we were with had killer whale tooth rakes on their flukes, which definitely show that they had survived a killer whale attack and have experience with either being attacked as a calf or being a mom who is trying to protect her calf or being another humpback whale that was with that mom and calf trying to protect it.
7: Do you mean to say that they've either lost a calf of their own or they have themselves been attacked as a calf and they remember this?
5: Oh, absolutely. They'd remember that.

0: It almost feels like, in this case, lived experience was beating out, or at least joining with, evolution. And I was like, so is this revenge we're looking at? Like, is that revenge. What we're seeing here?
1: Oh my God.
0: Could it be that instead of humpbacks swimming through the ocean, saving helpless animals, they're actually scouring the seas? Carrying with them battle scars of their own near miss, or the memory of losing their calf, ignoring their own hunger pangs, and trying to prevent their enemy from feeding? I mean, this is like the classic definition of revenge. Like, revenge ruins your life too, because you are so focused on hurting the other, you know, your enemy, that your own life is falling apart.
2: Yeah, that's interesting.
0: But Nancy and Elisa, and rightly so, were kind of like, revenge?
3: Revenge? I don't think we know enough.
2: Yeah, like, I couldn't even guess about that.
0: Right. Okay, so admittedly, the revenge thing is too far. But I think just, you know, at this level of sacrifice, it's difficult to imagine it all just boiling down to self-interest.
4: Right.
3: So, but there's a whole lot going on that we don't know. And what
0: then Elisa told me one more story. Really, just a scene.
3: There was an attack of killer whales on a gray whale calf.
0: It was a similar situation. Killer whales killed a gray whale calf. Humpbacks were there to prevent the killer whales from eating the calf.
3: But what was fascinating is that the next day we went back to that area where the attack had occurred on the 22nd of April. It was gray with billowing fog. Kind of coming toward us and breaking away a bit. And we found killer whales circling around the gray whale calf carcass. And then we saw a couple of humpback whales. And then the killer whales left in the fog. And those two humpbacks, they didn't follow the killer whales. They didn't chase them. And we decided to stay with the humpbacks that were staying near the gray whale calf carcass to see what would happen. And what they did with that calf carcass is something that nobody's ever seen before. Everything was extremely slow motion. Turning upside down and looking at the calf. Touching it with the flipper very gently. Pushing their head against it, moving the carcass between them, the motion, the slowest motion you could imagine. It was surreal. It was like a dream. It was just one of the most amazing things I've seen in my life. And look, a lot like what we associate with grief.
4: There was a couple of the accounts that people talked about a carcass of a seal would be there, and a humpback whale would come up next to it and lift its flipper up out of the water and just touch the seal with the very tip of it. And I have to admit, you know, when I read that myself, it's, you know, kind of makes you wonder what might be going on there. But you're always better off to go with the idea that these animals are acting in their own best interest.
0: So how would you explain that?
4: I'm not sure. I'm not sure what was going on there. I just put it out there.
5: This whole story just makes you realize how big and complicated and profound the oceans are, and how we're just on the surface level here. We and in general, we just grasp a tiny fraction of what happens on this planet.
0: Right. It reminds us like how much we still don't know.
5: Yeah.
0: And I feel like those moments where I see that the thing I thought I knew, I really don't know. Like, that's when the universe gets big again. Like, I just want to not know more.

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5: Hey, I'm Jad Abumrad. This is Radiolab and Danny McEwen.
6: Yes.
5: Well, what do you got for me?
6: Well, first of all, Robert, let me just get the levels on you.
7: Okay, I'm here.
6: We've got Robert. And second of all, I have a hero and a story that, I don't know, I just feel like it's exactly the kind of story that we all need right now at this moment.
5: Okay, let's go.
6: Okay. So let's start with our main character.
8: Excuse me.
5: This is our hero?
8: Oh, no.
6: No, well, our main storyteller, I guess.
8: My name is Bruce Robeson, reaching out to you from KAZU in Monterey, California, at California State University, Monterey Bay.
6: Whoa.
7: Oh, you got it all in there.
6: Hey, no, that was very well done. So Bruce is a deep sea explorer.
8: I'm a Southern California beach kid who just kept going out deeper and deeper.
6: These days he works at the Monterey Bay Aquarium Research Institute. And basically, he and his team, they'll go out on a boat with a little remote sub that they drop into the water with a camera and see what they can see.
8: It's really exciting because there are all of these cool animals.
7: I'm just curious, like, did you just go out onto the ocean and then look down? I went, oh! How does it begin, the story?
8: Well, one day.
6: This is back in April of 2007.
8: We're on a ship called Western Flyer.
6: They're on one of their runs checking out sea life, and they're just off the coast over this giant underwater canyon, the Monterey Canyon.
8: Pretty much the same scale and scope as the Grand Canyon in Arizona.
5: There's an underwater Grand Canyon in Monterey Bay?
6: That's right.
5: Oh.
6: And on this day, Bruce and his team drop their little robot sub down into the water.
8: A little less than a mile down.
6: Which doesn't seem like a lot. But imagine going down the length of the Empire State Building. And then go down another Empire State Building.
5: Oh my God.
6: And then go down another Empire State Building. And then go down, like, maybe a few more floors. Like, maybe 10 more floors of that Empire State Building.
5: That's just... That makes me a little bit dizzy.
8: The darkness is overwhelming. You can look up and say, well, maybe the surface is up that way, but the last little photons have given up. And yet, it is punctuated by sparkles and twinkles and flashes all around. The majority of animals that live there make their own light. And you can hear scritches and squeaks and thumps around you.
6: Right. Oh, Bruce, I'm noticing that your chair is rather vocal. Yeah, it seems like it's squeaking. Unless that's Robert. Is that you, Robert?
7: That's my imitation of a ship at sea.
6: It's not quite working for me. It sounds a lot like
7: no,
6: a
7: no,
6: chair.
7: No. It's his fault. It's not mine. You're rocking.
8: Well, I'll try not.
7: Yeah.
6: Anyway. They're down there in the darkness, and they flick on this little headlight. And sweeping this cone of light around in front of them, they see the silty sea floor, a few rocky outcrops, when into that cone of light wanders

0: was, moving towards the rock across the seafloor.
1: Our hero, using her arms to sort of pull and glide and roll herself along.
0: She was kind of purpley gray, dark, mottled. There was a crescent-shaped scar on one arm and a circular scar elsewhere.
1: Cool, like tattoos.
2: Yeah. Well, just so a sense of size, can you fit her on your lap or could you wear her as a hat?
0: Okay. The mantle, the roundy part, was as big as a healthy cantaloupe.
2: Oh. How long are the tentacles?
0: 1.5 feet long. They're very stretchy.
2: Ooh.
0: Anyway.
1: When they went back in the robot sub, a month later...
0: That same octopus was up on a vertical face on the rock, sitting on a clutch of eggs.
1: Her body covering the eggs, each of her arms...
0: curled in a little spiral, tucked into position.
2: How many babies was she sitting on?
0: 160.
2: Are they jelly bean sized, or...
0: Yeah, that's a good approximation.
1: And Bruce and his team were like,
0: oh,
1: this is great.
0: We know within about a month when the eggs were laid.
1: And they'd often wondered, like, how long does it take for octopus eggs to hatch?
2: Does science not know about the brooding period of octopuses?
0: Not deep water ones.
2: Oh.
1: Which was a totally different species of octopus and could have a totally different way of doing things, for all they knew.
0: We know so little about life in the deep sea that something like this can be very illuminating.
2: Did you have a name for her other than like 1006-B?
0: We just called her Octomom.
1: Oh.
2: Octomom.
1: Beautiful. So whenever they were out at sea and had time in their schedule, they'd toss in the robot sub, drop down.
0: And have a look.
1: At Octomom. They dropped down in May and there she is, a little figure huddled on the rock. A month or so later, there she is again, sitting on her eggs and warding off predators.
0: Crabs and shrimps on the rock. Who would have loved to chow down on her eggs?
2: So let's say I'm a crab, and I see some lady sitting on 160 babies. So I figure my odds are pretty good that I can scarf at least 6 of them.
0: Not a chance.
2: Oh.
0: She is vigilant and relentless.
2: Couldn't I bite her?
0: Nope.
2: Or what about...
0: Nope.
2: No.
1: Yeah, what happens if a crab bites her?
2: Yeah, or pinches her.
0: She would squeeze the heck out of it.
2: Okay.
1: A couple months after that, they're zooming in towards the rock, and... Oh!
0: There she is.
1: Cleaning the eggs with an arm. Like, la la la la la.
0: And you can see the baby octopus inside the egg after a while.
1: Next visit...
0: Still there.
1: A couple months after that... There she is. Same old spot.
0: Ah.
1: October, still there?
0: You bet.
1: November?
0: Yes.
1: Curled around her babies, cleaning them, protecting them.
0: Mm-hmm.
1: And it's now been around, like, 6 months? Something like that? And Bruce and his team start to notice that she was changing.
0: She became very pale. She clearly lost weight. And you could see over time that her eyes began to get cloudy. I say the human counterpart might be cataracts.
1: And according to Bruce, for an octopus, this is normal.
0: Most octopuses that we know about do not feed while they're brooding.
2: At all?
0: At all.
3: Oh, she's stuck to the rock with her jelly beads that entire time?
1: Yeah, she hasn't moved.
2: So that would mean that she was starving.
0: Yes.
1: And not just starving, but starving to death.
4: Octopus moms die after they reproduce.
1: Who is this?
4: Oh, this is Yan.
1: I know.
4: I was like, oh, whatever voice is coming through the headphones.
1: So, Yan Wong.
4: I'm an evolutionary neuroscientist.
1: She's a postdoc at Princeton, but she did her PhD research on reproduction and death in the octopus. Now, she studied a shallow water species of octopus, which tend to have a very short life.
4: It typically only lives for a year.
3: Really?
1: Yeah.
3: That's it for an octopus?
1: I know, isn't that crazy?
3: That seems... I mean, there's all the attention they get is being these brainy creatures.
1: I know.
3: And to think they're so ephemeral.
1: Now, the deep sea species like Octomom probably live a little longer than that. We don't actually know exactly how long. But Yan told me that all octopuses have a sort of similar life story. Like when you're a kid, you're just growing.
4: So you're just eating everything.
1: Then you hit puberty. You got to find a mate that won't eat you. Apparently that's a big risk. And when you do finally find that mate,
4: the male octopus reaches with one of its arms into the mantle.
1: The big balloony part of his body.
4: Reaches in there and removes a sperm packet.
1: And he tucks it inside the female's mantle. Here you go. And that's it. That's their sex.
4: The female can essentially decide when she wants to fertilize her eggs. Because once she lays them, you know, she's not going to move them.
5: So yeah, she has to go do all of her favorite things one last time before she switches over.
4: Her last hurrah, her rumspringa.
5: Totally.
4: Yeah.
1: But when she decides the time is right, she'll find a safe spot and lay her eggs.
4: Then, as the eggs are about to hatch, she dies.
1: Now, the shallow water species of octopus that Jan studies, this sitting and taking care of your eggs phase doesn't last that long. Only about a month. But with Octomom, since they knew virtually nothing about the species, the question was, how long would it go? How long would she sit on those eggs, not eating, slowly dying?
2: How often? Are you visiting her every month or two, or every three months?
0: No, no, no. It was, there wasn't a regular pattern. This was sort of bootleg science. We were out there doing other things that we were supposed to do as part of our project up in the water column. And if we had a little extra dive time, we'd sneak down and check her out.
1: Which they did month after month after month after month.
3: If you keep counting, how far does it go?
1: Well, let's say year one.
3: Year?
1: Yeah.
3: Oh, wow.
1: Year one, they drop down. She's looking pretty rough. And there are all these crabs crawling around. And they're scientists, but they're also kind of having a hard time watching this octopus suffer, for lack of a better word.
0: And one of the things that we tried was we went down once and broke a couple legs off a crab.
1: With the robot?
0: Yeah. We have manipulator arms. We can do all kinds of neat stuff. So we broke off a couple of crab legs and offered them to her. She wouldn't have anything to do with it. We tried that, two, three times. Wow.
1: And one time in year two, they drop down and they see that she is being circled by crabs.
0: Looking as though they were trying to mass an attack, if you will.
1: Like how many?
0: Three or four.
1: She's like very weak at this point. And these crabs are like circling her like you imagine with pitchforks, like around a witch, at
3: back.
1: A stake or something.
3: Back, you devils.
1: And Bruce and his team are like, oh my God, like what's going to happen? You know, could this be the end?
0: And all right, so we couldn't hang around
2: spend man, the day. You are yeah. not. The kind of people, we would not hire you. If we were following somebody who was under attack by a group of crabs who had drawn a circle of death around her and said, no one shall pass, we would not go back upstairs. We would stay.
0: we had other things on our agenda.
3: Oh, come on. They grabbed a crab last time. Just like shoo them away with the arms.
1: That's what I know. But they would come right back. I mean, they can't guard her.
3: But they leave her there in the dark being circled by crabs. Oh,
0: that was at the beginning of a week-long trip.
1: So they're out at sea doing their research, and all the while they're thinking, what happened to Octomom and the crabs?
0: So on our way back home, we thought, let's go check. Let's see how things are.
1: They drop in the sub. They drop down. They drop down, down, down, down, down, down, biting their nails.
0: As we try to find our way into the rock. And we're searching, searching, searching.
1: And then, there, a white blob in the darkness.
0: It's like, okay, good, there she is, there she is, still there.
1: And there are no crabs around her anymore, but...
0: There were crab parts all over the seafloor below her.
2: So she killed them?
0: Yes.
1: So she, in her weakened state, torn them apart with her arms.
3: Yeah.
0: All the folks in the control room on the ship and the pilots were all going, yay!
1: So you left for a week, and during that time, she fought like the battle of her life.
0: That's right.
2: Missed the whole thing.
1: And they are counting the eggs every single time, and she is still at 160.
0: We never saw any evidence that anybody had picked off one of the eggs.
2: Not a one?
0: Nope.
3: This is heroic.
1: It is heroic. She was wasting away and would eventually have to die, but it would have to be timed right with the hatching of the babies. Because if she were to lose her grip and drift off of the eggs, then a crab could come and just, you know, have a huge brunch. I mean, there was this tension of her holding on until...
2: They were ready.
0: Yes.
2: Well, doesn't it seem to you like there's like people like, you know, say, I'm going to be dying tonight, but I'm going to wait for Johnny to come home. You know? And then Johnny bursts through the door and say, look, and exchange a glance, and then poof, mommy dies. It sort of feels a little like that.
1: Let's move on to year three.
3: What?
1: She's still
3: three
1: there.
3: 3 years?
1: Yeah.
3: This is...
1: I know, she's getting worse.
3: This is horrible and amazing at the same time.
1: I know, she has not eaten anything. They are like aghast. She is just like this titan. Year four, we move on to year four. Like, it's just like unbelievable time. Let me give you a sense of like what is happening. So 2007, that's when they saw her. Boris Yeltsin dies. First iPhone released for sale in the USA. Big moments. 2008. The economy crashes. Obama is elected. Like, these huge things are happening right upstairs from her. She's just still doing that same thing. 2009, Usain Bolt breaks the world record for the 100-meter dash.
3: Bitcoin. I think Bitcoin happened somewhere in there.
1: Bitcoin, okay. 2009, Michael Jackson dies.
3: Wow.
1: 2010, those Chilean miners are rescued after 69 days.
3: Oh, my God.
1: I don't know if you remember that.
3: They're
1: trapped underground.
3: Yeah, of course. Wow.
1: Haiti has a huge earthquake, the worst they ever had in 200 years. 2011, we're moving on to 2011 now. The Arab Spring.
3: Oh my God.
1: Same-sex marriage is legalized in New York State. Amy Winehouse, Steve Jobs, and Osama bin Laden all die.
3: All the while, Octomom has been sitting there withering, but killing crabs that come for her babies.
1: Like,
3: wow.
1: Not eating, but somehow remaining vigilant?
3: Just seems so crazy to me. Like, why would evolution make an animal that needs to gestate her babies that long?
1: Well, we don't know. Bruce and Yan both said that maybe it's because it's so cold down there that everything happens more slowly. Or maybe you need super developed babies because it's such a harsh environment. Basically, it's still a mystery. Like, they don't even know if Octomom is like this crazy freak of nature or if she's ordinary. Like, she's the only octopus of this species that anyone has ever watched do this.
3: Huh.
1: But my question was how? How can she survive this? Like, how can she just sit there not eating for 4 years and not just, like, just die?
4: It's just a totally bizarre thing, right?
1: It sounds like magic. Lucky for us, this is exactly what Yan studied for her PhD. How does Octomom manage to stay alive and defend her eggs, not moving, no food, for over 4 years?
4: Right, so we just didn't know.
1: Well, Yan says the answer lies in a very peculiar fact about the octopus's brain, which helps her pull off these last few deeply essential beats of her life.
4: If we were to think about the nervous system as, say, like an orchestra.
1: To understand how this works, Yan says you can think of all the different parts of the octopus's brain as different sections in an orchestra.
4: You know, like the brass is going to take care of like vision or something like that. Or, you know, the strings are taking care of motor functions and things like that.
1: Maybe the basses regulating heartbeat, the woodwinds taking care of memory. And as she swims along, living her octopus life, the whole orchestra is playing, all the instruments doing their job. But as she lays her eggs, there's a shift.
4: A shutting down of processes that are normally functioning to keep the body going.
1: Every instrument in that orchestra starts to hush.
4: Everybody going quiet.
1: Except there's this one section of the orchestra.
4: Yeah, the optic glands. These are like two really tiny, they're kind of the size of, you know, a grain of rice.
1: They sit right between her eyes.
4: They have their solo at this point.
1: And would that be the opera singer? Or who is that? Who is everyone quieting to hear?
4: Well, let me think about this. It would not be,
6: you know, a very common instrument. It's not a huge part of the brain, so it wouldn't really be a string. I don't think it would be like a wind instrument, or maybe it would be a weird one, you know, like a bassoon or something like that. One where there's just one or two in a full orchestra.
1: Okay, I like that. So as all the other parts of the nervous system begin to drop away, the bassoon, these tiny grains of rice, have their moment. They're playing a very complicated chemical song that Yen is only just beginning to piece together. But she knows that part of the work they're doing is triggering a bunch of different chemicals.
6: Things like steroids, and it's insulin that enable it to stay alive without additional food intake.
1: And so, all the while she's down there, years and years being visited again and again by this robot, on the outside she looks like a very old lady. Pale skin, cataracts, flabby muscles. A little pale blob in the darkness.

She's very much alive. Alive in this incredibly centered, focused way. Year after year after year after year, she's playing her heart out.

0: Bruce, I just want to remind you about the chair thing.
1: Sorry.
0: No problem.
1: All right. Dylan's offered me a better chair. Let's say a more silent chair. So
2: let me pick up my butt out of this one.
3: Okay.
2: Move it over to another one.
1: Thank you, Dylan.
0: Did you have moments where you were like out buying eggs, bicycling, you know, cleaning the car, and just had this moment like, oh, she's there. I know exactly where she is. She's doing her job. Like these little moments of you living your life and her just constantly working as a mother.
1: Yeah, I thought about her all the time.
4: Okay, so we are at year four, is that where we are?
0: So we're at year 4.5.
1: 4.5 years.
4: Is that the world record for longest brooding period on planet Earth?
0: Yeah, it is.
4: Whoa.
1: We had been there a month before, and she was still there, looking pretty haggard, I've got to say, but she was hanging in there. And then one day, we dropped down and we're flying in towards the rock.
0: He's watching the screen up on the ship, just seeing darkness. Then there's the rocky outcrop. There's her spot.
1: And she wasn't there. We couldn't see her.
4: What does that mean?
1: We knew we were at the right place. We could see the patch on the rock, and there were all of these tattered egg cases just in the spot where she had been.
3: Tattered egg cases means that the babies had been born?
1: Well, the first thing we did was search. Are there babies on the rock? Are the babies still here? Or did any of them survive? Or was it some sort of apocalyptic demise at the hands of all those hungry-looking crabs?
0: So they're frantically sort of searching around the rock. Searching and searching and searching. And then they begin to see little babies that are her species. And they see a baby here and a little baby there.
1: Little octopuses crawling around.
3: Oh.
1: They'd been feeding and growing, and it was pretty clear that they were hatchlings from that clutch of eggs that we had observed.
0: Did they look like her? Like all the same? Well, there's the crescent shape. And
1: sadly, no. And they were quite a bit smaller.
0: Yeah.
1: But it was clear that they were the same species.
0: And did you see her?
1: Nope. I'm certain that she had been consumed by some scavenger.
4: Oh my God. But you just want to give her a moment just to see it.
0: Yeah. Well, we kind of asked Bruce, like, can you help us imagine what that moment might have been like for her?
3: Since you don't know, because you missed it as usual, the actual big moment.
1: I must have gone out for a hamburger or something. Yeah.
3: Could you just, in your mind's eye, imagine the last moment here? Like was she dusting the eggs, or were the eggs beginning to hatch? Or what?
1: We suspect that she stayed there until the last one had hatched.
0: You mean watching them?
1: Maybe not watching them, but feeling them. Guarding them.
0: Oh my gosh, that's amazing.
1: They are devoted moms.
0: So she would feel this activity that was new underneath her, and then know that it was time to finally let go.
1: Right. Okay, relax, Mom. It's over. You did your job.
0: So cool. It's like handing off the baton of life.
4: Yeah.
0: Yeah. I love thinking about this story right now because we're all like kind of, I don't know, just needing to like hold on. There's this like sense of holding on.
4: Yeah.
0: And waiting and being patient and just like, I don't know, having faith and that kind of thing, you know, just kind of like being still and holding on, that she is just like giving us such a great model for.
4: Wow. I mean, it's, you know, what, Hold on 1 second. I have to just put an end to this madness.
0: Yeah. Go for it.
5: Emil, Tej, don't come in here. I'm working.
4: Oh, my God. You know what I think about is the...
0: What?
4: It's so interesting. This is like the absolutely wrong soundtrack to the story that you're telling.
0: Oh, the kids.
4: You're talking about a mother sort of lovingly suffering and then dying on behalf of her jelly beans, and I have these kids who are just like literally running around like savages right now because they're stir crazy. No, you know what I think? I think about it like it's so beautiful and heroic and poignant, but then I think about like. She's not telling, like, if you take the story away and you just imagine Herbert's experience, she's in the darkness for 5 years. And like, I wonder, she has no conception of anything except that somehow the disconnect between the experience she's having and the story we're telling about it is everything that I need to think about right now. Because we're all trying to protect our jelly beans in a way. But then if you think about the experience of that, it can feel frightening and lonely and dark, you know?

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0: worship, sing, and you have to sing in the style that you know. I'm urban, so
1: that's the style you're gonna sing in.
0: I'm gonna sing in that kind of style. People are gonna know. I don't know why I like the song. Well, it probably sounds like this group over here and that group, and this is what you hear every day.

0: 605-3206 and Bayshore, the life expectancy is roughly 12-year difference. Two stark differences, two different stories. And to see 12 years of a gap in life expectancy, that rattled me. The way we look at real estate is a strategy to improve health outcomes. People are crying at these closings.
1: Nobody expects to cry at a real estate closing, but these aren't ordinary closings. The homes go up in the neighborhoods developers and investors wrote off. The cost, $250,000 to build, and families buying them for just over $100,000. Over $4 million in development so far. Some of them are walking through the doors as homeowners for the first time, with a real shot at building generational wealth. The woman behind the build, Obi and Wabuzer, will tell you this was never really about real estate. It was about a number that haunted her. In one Milwaukee zip code, people live 12 years less than people a few minutes up the freeway. She set out to close that gap, one block, one home at a time. She's the founder of Envision Growth. She's a Rufus King grad who thought she was headed to the WNBA, and she calls herself a vessel. I'm Shannon Sims. This is Rising Forward, Stories of Change. Stories of social entrepreneurs building businesses to solve real problems in our communities and showing how one person's commitment can move Wisconsin forward.
2: First of all, Obi, I'm so glad you decided to take my invitation.
0: Of course.
2: Accept my invitation.
0: Yes.
2: To Rising Forward. And I was doing my research. Okay, you are a baller. Shot caller. Now let me stop. in all seriousness, high school, Rufus King.
0: Yes.
2: Balling was your thing.
0: It was, literally. So I've loved basketball since forever. I played ball from third grade up until high school. So I'm Milwaukee public schools through and through. So I went to Craig Montessori School, started playing ball in third grade. Even to the point I remember the boys would say, like, oh, Obi should come play with us. Like, after she get in play with the girls, come play with us. I was actually the co-captain of junior varsity at King. But then I got injured in a scrimmage right before the season started. I was going up on a fast break for a block, and I rolled on my ankle and flew off the court. So I was out for basically the whole season. I was no longer co-captain because I'm not co-captain from the bench. I remember vividly having to put a plastic bag on my boot because it was snowing, and I would have to, you know, wrap my boot up and, you know, walk outside and get back on the bus.
2: What was the mental, though, that was going through a kid who, again, you said, I've been doing ball since the third grade?
0: Yeah, it was tough. I didn't know anything but ball, right? I'm not like my sister. My sister knew she wanted to be an attorney. I was like, I want to go play ball, right?
2: WNBA?
0: I definitely was on that. I said, I want to go to the league. I was a fan of Cheryl Swoop, Sue Bird. You know, those were my people back in the day. And I'm like, oh, I'm going to go to the league. And when I got injured, I was like, okay, clearly my parents had been saying you need to kind of, you know, education is important. Mm-hmm. So I had to apply my mental in the classroom as well as on the court. But yeah, that's kind of how the transition happened. I got injured and had to start thinking of things outside of basketball. And I thought I was going to be Queen Latifah.
2: Okay, so.
0: Off of Just Right.
2: Just Right, okay. What was a specific class, though, when you were like, yeah, that's not it?
0: It was actually at the beginning when I was doing anatomy and physiology. But I fought through that because education is important. And then I got to anatomical kinesiology, physics, all type of courses. And I said, this is not going to work. And honestly, respectfully, my grades weren't reflecting it working. Right. I was fighting for my life. And it got to a point where I was like, I have to make a shift and a pivot. And I knew that I was just really doing this as a connection to my love for basketball that I had not let go of. So I just pivoted to communications. And going back to education, my parents were not pleased about that. I was in class. I was heavily involved on campus with various organizations. So I was, that community piece was always a part of the fabric of who I was.
2: And so tell me how Milwaukee was as a kid.
0: So I grew up on the north side, northwest side. So I was born off of 27th and Cap. So 0 to 2 years old, roughly. And then we moved to 76 in Appleton. So about 2 to 4. And then my parents became homeowners here in America off of 76 in Carmen. So not too far from Madison High School. We literally live about three blocks from Madison High School. Mm-hmm. And growing up in Milwaukee, we had a lot of amenities, right? Grocery stores, malls, different attractions that just no longer exist on
2: the
0: north side.
2: So true.
0: Right? You're talking about the days of Capitol Court. Right. So that's the Milwaukee I remember. And that Milwaukee doesn't exist as such anymore. And it's a pain to see.
1: She went back to school for communications, but she never left community work behind. She landed at the American Heart Association, working in health equity, spending her days deep in the data. Heart disease, life expectancy, the health of whole neighborhoods, block by block. And one day, sitting in those numbers, she saw something she couldn't unsee.
0: It's the data, right? You know, Jay-Z says something like, men lie, women lie, and numbers don't. The data was literally telling me and telling others and telling us, I should say, that certain groups of people were living shorter than other groups of people who lived a few, you know, minutes away from them. And that was when I was like, hold on, wait. So where I grew up, you're telling me I live 10 to 15 years less than folks who live 10 minutes away from me going a different direction and who more than likely aren't the same demographic as me. And I couldn't fathom that. Right. So I started getting an understanding of how zip codes are dictating how long people are living, and then understanding life expectancy gaps and how that tied to the work that we were doing around health equity, various policies, the work we were doing around food deserts. Right. Going back to talking about, you know, seeing one amenity there and then now it's something else, or now it's nothing. Right. And it's blighted or it's vacant. All of that started really, really making a connection for me and really turning into a painted canvas that provided a full picture. So 53206 and Bayshore, the life expectancy is roughly 12-year difference. Two stark differences, two different stories. And to see 12 years of a gap in life expectancy, I started saying, like, you know, so we're building all these things and the built environment is part of this. And then why are we not seeing people live longer? And then COVID came about.
1: 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This is Rising Forward, Stories of Change. I'm Shannon Sims, talking with Obi Nwabuzer, founder of Envision Growth. Before the real estate, before the vision, Obi was a data person, health equity work, an MBA already in hand, and a set of numbers she couldn't unsee. Where you're born in this city can cost you years of your life. She didn't know yet what to do with that. And then the pandemic hit. She was sitting in her living room when it came to her. She was going back to school to bring together two worlds that had never spoken the same language, public health and real estate. That's where Envision Growth begins.
0: I remember sitting in my living room and the Lord told me I was going to go back to school. It's this intersection between public health and real estate.
2: Thus, the title of the business, Envision Growth.
0: Right. And I would have never known then that this is where God would have brought me. That was when COVID came about and the Lord was like, here's the vision to bring these two worlds together because you understand it. You worked into it. You worked in it. And real estate doesn't operate in that way and doesn't underwrite deals in that way. I'm direct with my father. And he said, daughter, I got you. I had applied to the Association of Commercial Real Estate Program back in, I want to say, 2018. I got rejected. And then I went for a continuing education grant, through Temple Milwaukee to do Cornell's Commercial Real Estate Certificate Program online. Did not receive that. So I just was like, what the heck? And then I remember talking to Kaylin Haywood, talking about businesses going and different things coming. And I was like, man, like, I think I want to get into real estate development. Don't know anything much about it. Thought I wanted to be a realtor. I'm not transactional in that nature. I'm more community engaged. He's like, the best advice I can give to you is to stay on your path, and your path will make room for you in the industry. And I remember talking to an old manager at the Heart Association, Jocelyn Farmer. Love her much. She's from the South. And I was like, man, you know, MCW's here. And I'm like, but you know, I don't know. I kind of want to leave. I was thinking of leaving at one point. And she was like, I would not sleep on having medical school in your backyard. And I'll never forget that, because it's been the greatest blessing of listening to that advice, of going to a medical college versus just a traditional institution.
2: Wow. And I know that one of your mentors is Ozzy Hendricks.
0: Yes, he is.
2: I love what he says, that you don't build systems and not titles. But who is someone else who believed in you before the proof was in the pudding?
0: So you know what's actually funny? Ozzy Hendricks is a big one. Kaylin Haywood is a big one. You know what's actually really, really funny? Dr. Nelson and the folks at MCW really believed in the things I was saying. When I was going to them talking about, like, well, this is the direction I want to go to, they're like, yes, genius, genius, genius. We want you in this program. And even earlier on, you know, back in the day, I would have different conversations like Erica Joy Daniels and John Daniels and different folks in the community. And they're like, okay, we can see it. We can see it, right?
2: We see the vision.
0: Yeah, we see the vision.
2: So explain the intersection that Envision Growth is at.
0: Absolutely.
2: And the need that it wants to meet.
0: The way we look at real estate is a strategy to improve health outcomes. And how can we look at real estate development as a public health strategy? So public health research and literature should inform all of our real estate decisions to the extent that it's able to, without, you know, making deals too expensive, right? Because the deal still needs a pencil, right? Otherwise, they just don't work. But obviously, there's grants and partnerships that are always beneficial that can come into the mix to make deals work, right? That's how you make capital stacks work. And how can real estate really build healthier people and communities alike?
1: 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This is Rising Forward, Stories of Change. I'm Shannon Sims, talking with Obi Nwabuzer of Envision Growth. Before Obi built anything with her own name on it, she helped shape someone else's dream. A few years ago, a Milwaukee visionary by the name of Nadia Johnson set out to build something the city had never really had. A place where people from neighborhoods usually left out of the tech world could actually find their way in. She called it the Milky Way Tech Hub. Here's how she describes it.
3: Milky Way Tech Hub, the social impact arm initiative of Jet Constellations, aims to make the city of Milwaukee and now the Midwest region a tech destination, focusing in on marginalized communities, three pillars: STEM education, workforce, entrepreneurship, and community.
1: That was the vision. But a vision still had to get built. The structure underneath it, the early decisions that make or break what comes next. That's where Obi came in. She did the early stage consulting on the project, and it turns out the two of them go all the way back to high school. From there, the work started finding her. A county home she helped rehab and sell as affordable housing, and then the one closest to her heart. Homes built for early childhood educators. The people who care for our kids but can't always afford to live near them. That's the work we're about to walk into.
0: So that came about a few years ago, because we've been working on this project for 3 years. So you're talking about, and that's traditional development timeline, long, strenuous, it'll take some time. But even then, before that 3 years of us doing the, or going through the RFP process, the request for proposal, the ECE Center, so next door, Maleka Early Learning Center, COA, which I know as the Powell Center, UCC, and there's one other center that I'm missing right now. They came together with CDA and some other partners to say, hey, obviously the big picture is these folks are not getting paid equitably. But however, in the midst of this, they also need quality, affordable housing to stay employed and to have stable employment. And then the RFP came out. And then applied to the RFP, was chosen as one of the developers. And it has been a natural fit. Once again, just God ordained, God going, and just me being willing to say yes to the opportunity that presented itself. And that project in itself has been a blessing. You're talking about 40 homes being built in areas that are disinvested in the city of Milwaukee.
2: So you have already led more than $4 million in development, is that
0: yes,
2: fair to say?
0: Yes, 14 single-family homes for the ECE project. Individually.
2: Can you tell me about a specific family where this became real to you?
0: Yeah, you know what's funny? I remember conversations I would have with Jenny Sevenich, who's the former president and CEO at 16th Street Community Centers, and the interaction they would have with those coming into the clinics. It's a very similar interaction that you then see with having those who now become homeowners for the first time, right? Because you're talking about homes that are being built for $250,000 to $315,000 that are being sold for $105,000.

0: If you're just joining us, you're listening to Milwaukee's NPR, 89.7 WUWM. This is Rising Forward, Stories of Change. I'm Shannon Sims, your host, still chopping it up with Obi Nwabuzer, the founder of Envision Growth. Now, you just heard her describe how families cry at closings, first-time homeowners buying homes worth far more than they will ever have to pay for them. It would be easy to hear that as just a number story. A $250,000 home sold for $105,000, 14 houses here, 40 there, over $4 million in development. But Obi will tell you, the numbers were never the point. The point is who those numbers are for and why this particular city, these particular blocks matter so much to her. Because before she was a developer, before she got a PhD in public health, she was a kid three blocks from Madison High, watching the Milwaukee she knew slowly disappear. What she's building now, she doesn't describe as real estate at all. She calls it stewardship. And to understand that word, you have to know where she comes from.
1: Right, so you're talking about people are leaving with mortgages that are less than what people are renting. And their homes are, you know, probably down the street from where they work. They're able to have their own mom and pop business within the home. And I'm telling you, people are crying at these closings. I've been able to make it to a lot of closings, and developers aren't required to do that. But, you know, I love being able to interact with the people who are now receiving the homes, and even have talked to people in the neighborhoods. And they're like, that's a nice house, right? Like, people who live literally right next door to the homes we've been able to develop. And it's a beautiful sight to see. I remember having a conversation with a woman, and she was like, I've lived in Barada for 10 years. And she's like, I'm not going back. I'm not leaving this house, right? Because, you know, the homes have deed restrictions on them, so there's a different conversation we have to have with the buyers. And she's like, I don't have to worry about that. I'm not leaving.
2: I'm going to do whatever y'all need me to do.
1: I'm going to do whatever y'all need me to do, because this is home. And, that's life-changing. You know, that's ministry. So I take that to heart.
2: Tell me how your heritage, your lineage, plays a role into those decisions you make about where you build on the block.
1: Absolutely. So for those who don't know, right, I'm Nigerian-American. So both of my parents are Nigerian. And in our culture and in my family line, we are of royal blood. So my grandfathers were chiefs, and they were hereditary chiefs. We come from those who are stewards of land, right? Stewards of their community, and who really, really are stewards of the soil and rooted to the ground. So the way I look at doing work here, it's very much so like being tethered to the community that raised you, right? I was born and raised here, even though I have ties to Nigeria, and I'm tethered to Milwaukee in a way that is very spiritual. Right. Like, this work is God ordained. And, you know, the way I look at Milwaukee's like my baby. Right. You know, I'm not a parent yet, but you want to protect your kids. You want to protect your children. And that's how I look at Milwaukee. So when I'm looking at development, I'm looking at those who could be better off by me being involved.
2: Your vision is equity in development that does not displace the people already living there.
1: Absolutely.
2: So
1: you're talking about historically the urban cores of our communities had been very impoverished, right? That's historically how things have been situated. And then, you know, other folks were then pushed out to the suburbs and received all type of financing and grants and subsidies to live outside of the urban core. That looks like the urban core looking like what the suburbs looks like, right? Mm-hmm. Us having all the amenities and the resources that we need to live well, to have housing that's sustainable, that's quality, to have amenities here, right? We shouldn't have to leave our community to benefit from the good things of life. And too many times we have to go out, right? We have to just go out, mm-hmm. go out. And when you think about a city like the city of Milwaukee, right, we're the economic engine for the state, right? But there's a lot of things within that economic engine that people can't benefit from, right? Because it's just not there. Right. It's either not there or there's lack of it. Right. Or it's disinvested in.
2: Mm-hmm.
1: So how do it looks like for us to bring that investment back so that we can enjoy the luxuries of what our community can produce?
2: And now that Envision Growth is a thing, right? It's not a vision.
1: Yeah.
2: Envision. where do you see it in the next 5 years?
1: Continue to do what God called me to do. You know, the sky is the limit. I'd like to say heaven's the limit, because saying the sky is the limit really sounds like we're limiting how far we're supposed to go. Heaven's the limit, right? Because your work isn't done until, you know, he says, you know, well done, my good and faithful servant, right? So the sky can't be the limit. But my goal is to keep doing the good work. There's various opportunities at my forefront. And it's for all communities, right? Because everybody needs better housing, better amenities. Everybody should live a longer and healthier life. And I hope that through this work, I'm able to do that.
2: Well, I'm going to tell you this. When you think about the little OB who had her ankle rolled over, found herself injured and not going to the WNBA, if she were to know what she is now, what would you tell her?
1: When God has a calling and oil on your life, you can't run from it. And you got to just keep going. Keep going, no matter what it feels like, no matter what people are saying, whatever the chatter looks like or sounds like, you gotta keep going because somebody else is watching.
2: Yeah.
1: There's a little Obi somewhere who's been watching me that I probably have no clue and would never meet her or never meet him, but it will change their life. And if that's all I've done, right, forget all the titles and accolades, if that's all I've done is influence somebody else to see something for their life, then I've done my job.
2: An injury and a scrimmage ended one dream for Obi and Wabuzer, so she built a new one, measured not in points on the scoreboard, but in keys, handed to families and neighborhoods the city had given up on. She's trying to close a gap you can measure in years of a person's life, one block at a time. She'd tell the girl she used to be, little Obi, what she'd tell anyone listening. You don't have to wait in line to lead. Somebody is always watching. I'm Shannon Sims. This is Rising Forward. Until next time, keep rising. 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
3: That is right. And our theme is birth. It is something that happens to all of us, but always not in the same way. We're brought into this world, and the beginning of our life story will always be intertwined with our parents. The stories in this episode, they deal with adoption, complications, and one very long labor. They're experiences that have all sparked forever memories and lasting love.
4: You know, Kim, I just wanted to share that my wife, when we had our first child, went through a very long labor.
3: Oh, my goodness.
4: Over 30 hours.
3: What?
4: There was a lot of pain. I was traumatized by it. I really was.
3: Yeah.
4: The staff was great, but there was just no taking the trepidation out of me. I'd never been in that sort of an experience before. My wife was suffering, and I couldn't do anything about it.
3: Right.
4: You know, she didn't get an epidural. She didn't want an epidural.
3: She's
4: had less pain
3: relief.
4: I know,
3: okay?
4: Yes. at the end of it, when we had this beautiful baby and she's recovering, mm-hmm. and I looked at her and I said, "So do you want to do this again?" She said, "Not today."
3: I love that. I wonder what my mom was thinking after she had me, because her stories, she would tell me that everything, I guess, was fine at first. And then at the 11th hour, whatever, I turned around and I did not want to come out. So so my mom, she had a trying labor as well. But here we are.
4: Yeah.
3: And we've got good things to show for it. Well, Joel, our first birth story comes from Stacy Williams Ung. Now, after years of curiosity and not a lot of encouragement from her relatives, a very chance encounter led to her finding her birth mother. She told this at a 2010 slam. Here's Stacy.
5: I met my mother for the first time when I was 21 years old. So I'm going to tell you that story. I always knew I was adopted. I was adopted at birth, which is already pretty lucky. I was an unwanted child and I had a great family. So I could stop there and I'd be lucky. But you know, my parents tried to do everything they could for me. They tried to spoil me rotten within their means. But the one thing they wouldn't give me was any information about my birth and about where I came from. And, you know, this is important to all of us. This is primal. It was something I always wanted, especially when you're a teenager and your parents are really square and you're like, I am so not their kid. We all feel that way, but I could say that. Like, I could be like, you know what? You're not even my mom. But they wouldn't tell me anything. And one night we were at a steak restaurant, and I really pushed it. I said, I want you to tell me everything you know about my birth mother. And my mother wouldn't let me. She just wouldn't, she wouldn't let up. She said, you can't do this. You can't just go to somebody's house and ring their doorbell and say, I'm your kid. You could ruin her marriage. You could ruin her life. You have no right. And so I had to sign a solemn vow basically with my mother that I would never do that. And then after that dinner was over, because obviously that conversation was going nowhere, my father took me aside. I think my mom was in the bathroom or something. And my dad took me aside and he said, you know, I never knew who my father was. I know what you're feeling. And I can tell you that she went to Bartlett High School. And that meant a lot to me because I went to that same high school. And he said, and her name was Gail Patrick. And that name meant nothing to me, like it means nothing to you, but I definitely internalized it. And my dad said, I bet if you went to their library and looked at their yearbooks, you might find something. And the very next opportunity, I went to the library and I looked at the yearbooks, and it took me less than an hour to find a picture of my own mother. And when I did that, I was 18 years old. And in that picture, she was 18 years old. And it was a pretty big deal. And I got a photocopy of that yearbook, and I kept that picture of her. And the resemblance was amazing, P.S. It was amazing, and we wore our hair the same way and everything. And so it was the first time I had seen a family resemblance. So a few years later, I'm sitting in a summer class, and the professor calls roll. This is in college. And he calls the name of a woman named Tina Patrick. And I'm like, ooh, that last name, Patrick, that's me. I wonder if I'm related to that lady. Because she was older than the rest of us. She was in her 30s. We're all about 19, 20, 21. But she was one of those, you know, continuing ed kind of students. So at the first opportunity, I went over to her in the break time, and I said, did you say your name was Tina Patrick? Yeah. And I'm like, yeah, so are you related to the Gail Patrick that went to Bartlett High School? She goes, yeah, Gail's my sister-in-law. How do you know Gail?

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1: So the next day I was in class and I went up to Tina and I said, I need to talk to you in the hallway about Gail. And she's like, she had this really thick Arkansas accent. She's like, well, if you want to talk about Gail, if you got a problem with her, I don't want to get involved. And I said, I don't have a problem with her, but I think we need some privacy. I just need to talk to you about something. And I'm sure I was all sweaty. And she looked at me like I was completely insane, which I was. And we went out into the hallway and she's like, what? And I said, look, I'm not going to waste your time. Gail's not a friend of my mother's. Gail is my mother.
2: That was Stacey Williams Ung.
3: Our next birth story comes from LaRoyce Patterson. After he was surprised about becoming a father to twins, LaRoyce's partner learned she was a high-risk pregnancy. His story is one of humor, fear, medicine, and resiliency. Here's LaRoyce.
4: I was born here in Milwaukee, Wisconsin. I'm the youngest of five children. And my story is about my twins. Like I had a rocky path growing up, so it wasn't all that. But with them, changed a whole lot for me. So, well, when I first found out that I was having my kids, I was excited. I was overwhelmed and happy because this was my first birth I ever experienced. So, but then we was, we was going to the doctors and stuff. And when my first appointment, well, the second appointment that my kid's mother had, we was informed that they was twins. So I kept asking the doctor, like, is you sure? He like, yeah, I'm sure. I'm like, you can't be sure. Like, he like baby A and baby B. So I'm telling him that's the head and that's the bottom. So he kept telling me like, no, I ain't been wrong in 15 years and all that. So I'm like, okay. So I got excited with that. With with the twins, so I couldn't wait. I was telling everybody, like, I'm having twins. Everybody like, twins? Like, yeah, where twins come from? Because we don't have them in our family. So, but as the time went on, the complications with the birth started. So when we was going to appointments every 2 weeks with them, because one of my kids had a problem because the other one was eating the food from the other one. So as time went on with the appointments and stuff, I was just so nervous, depressed, and down because I didn't know how to react if one of them didn't make it. So like the fifth month of the appointments, they was saying my child's mother was high risk, and one of the twins might not make it. So I really was like keeping to myself, trying to make sure everything right with her, and make sure she good and all that all the time. So when the seventh month came, she was having labor pains, and we went to the doctors, and they told her it wasn't time for her to have them yet. So they gave her I forgot what the shot called, for her not to have them, because they were saying they was too early. So they gave her that shot, and a month later, month and a half later, we was getting our other kids ready for school. And she like, I'm peeing on myself. I'm like, so you just gonna sit there?

0: So she like, I'm like, you just gonna sit there? She like, get up and like, oh wait, my water broke. So, so I jump up, like get everything. I'm throwing the car, kids in the car. When I get to the school, I'm throwing the kids in the building to the school. Like, so. so we get to the hospital and I'm telling them like her water broke, she need a doctor. So they like, hold on, wait a minute, let's see. Like, and so the lady get on the bed all fours and see, she like, oh, I see the head, like I'm trying to tell y'all, like she having a baby. So they like, the head, we gotta get her up there quick. So When we go up to the operating room, like I held my breath the whole time, during the whole pregnancy. So when my first one was the boy, he came out, she shot him down there across the room. So when the doctor told her to push, she pushed. Like, and that doctor, it was luck, glad it was a doctor at the end of the bed because he caught her. And then so when it was the girl came out, she didn't cry at first. So I'm still just holding my breath until the baby today spanked her and she cried, and that was a big relief. That was a big relief for me. So on the terms of them sitting in the hospital, my boy came home first, and my daughter didn't, and she was still in the hospital. She had to get a little bit more monitoring, and at the point of time of her sitting in the hospital, her heart had stopped.
1: Okay. It's okay. It's okay.
0: Her heart stopped, so I rushed back to the hospital. Cause that was saying she only had like a week to live, but you can't listen to it cause my baby's about to be 6 now. And my baby's 6 and healthy and energetic, and that was my first time seeing a child being brought to this earth, and it's a great feeling. Like, it's a great feeling to have kids. So that's my story.
2: That was LaRoyce Patterson. He shared his story in a 2019 Story Slam Ex Fabula had hosted in partnership with Best Babies Zone Milwaukee. That's an initiative to reduce racial disparities in infant mortality, especially in Milwaukee's Westlawn neighborhood.
3: I really appreciated his story, and I'm glad that everything worked out.
2: Yes. Hey, Kim, want to do some ultra shorts?
3: Yes, I'd like to do some ultra shorts.
2: Okay, so ultra shorts are very brief stories that attendees write on little slips of paper at our events, and the MCs get to read them on stage. They're usually focused on the theme of the event.
3: Yes.
2: So let's read some.
3: Yeah, we got some. We're your host tonight.
2: I've got one here from Anonymous. My grandmother calls me the breakup baby. Apparently,
3: oh, no.
2: I'm the result of a one-time hookup between my parents after they'd been married, separated, and divorced, and put on birth control. Oh, and I'm baby number 4. Needless to say, they both said, oops, after the double lines appeared.
3: I would have loved to hear that in person with this person saying it, so... Oops, and happy celebrations. We've got one from Anonymous. When I was pregnant with our third child, a girl, I asked my 4-year-old what ideas were for her sister's new name. She replied, let's name her Carl. I asked if she meant Carol, and she said, no, Carl.
2: I've got an ultra short from Jory. When my 47-year-old brother told me that he and his new wife were pursuing in vitro fertilization, he kept saying, as long as it's not twins, as long as it's not twins, as long as it's not twins. They're pregnant now, and it's not twins. It's triplets. Be careful what you ask or how you ask, right?
3: I love this episode, no lie. Well, our final birth story comes from Linda Cieslick. Now, giving birth is a mission unto itself. You've already talked about your wife, Joel, and Linda is one person who knows this all too well. Back at a 2016 slam, she shared a humorous story of how a very long labor birthed her loved rebellious daughter. Here's Linda.
1: So, it had been a long, cold winter. And on account of some hijinks and good times back in June, I found myself on February 8th, 1979, standing on the new carpet over a puddle of bodily fluids, coming face to face with the grim reality that I was about to become a mother. But I did not panic. Oh, no, no, no. I had control. I had been to the classes. I had seen the movies. I had talked to the ladies. I had even talked to my own mother, who tried to be of assistance, but back in her day, they had the twilight sleep. So what they did was they knocked her out for 2 days, and she never could quite remember my birthday. She always thought it was the day before, the day after, the actual day that was on the birth certificate. But, you know, God bless her. She tried to be of assistance, and she said, "Dear, just go with the flow. It's the most natural thing in the world. Just let nature take its course." Oh, no. No, no, no, no, no, no. Not even Mother Nature was going to have control over me this time. Because like General Ulysses S. Grant, I had a plan, and it was a good plan. Hour one, hospital. Hour two, baby arrives. Hour three, nap. Hour four, home for cocktails. There's nothing wrong with that. Nothing wrong. The minute my butt hit the chair, the wheelchair, and my body was propelled through the doors of the emergency room, I gave up total control of my entire existence to a bunch of strangers in scrubs. Now, they could have been the custodians for all I knew, but I had to trust them. They were wearing scrubs. Hour 12. I'm getting a little testy. And I say to the nurse, excuse me, ma'am, is it supposed to dig its way out? Because I think it's got a coal shovel in there. And she says, "Honey, don't worry, not to worry. If things don't go quite as planned, we'll give you a little help. Sometimes baby just does not want to cooperate." Baby doesn't want to cooperate. That was a foreshadowing of the next 37 years. No kidding. So, let's fast forward to hour 24. I'm so exhausted. I'm falling asleep, waking up, falling asleep, waking up. And one of those wake-up periods, I hear one of the scrubs crew say, "Oh, this is going to take a while." Gonna take a while? I'm thinking, gonna take a while? What? It's already taken a while. It's freaking tomorrow. Look at me, people. Without this baggage, I'm 100 pounds soaking wet. I'm the size of a woodchuck. Does this say baby hips to you? I think not. And I'm starting to scream out loud, kid, just come out. It's not so bad out here. There's toys and sugar and elephants. Just come out. And there's a woman in the next room behind the wall, and she's screaming,
4: even in Spanish, and I don't know a thing she's saying. I can't understand her, but I know we're on the same page. We are. And then I don't know if this is coming out of my head or if I'm actually hearing it, but I hear a tiny little voice. Your tiny little voice, and it says very clearly, "War is hell, Mommy." Dear Lord, it's William Tecumseh Sherman. Okay. So, a little while later, a very large person in scrubs comes into the room. And this man has the biggest hands I have ever seen on a human being. And he says, "Well, we're just going to go in there and take a little look." And zoink, in he goes. Just like the cow service man, you know, the guy that wears the plastic glove up to his elbow. He's up there. And I'm thinking, if I have another one of these massive contractions, I'm going to break his arm. And I don't care. I do not care. Then Gargantua the vet tech, or whatever he is, he says, "Well, we're just going to give you a little something to get things moving." So they do. And things start moving. Oh, yeah, they start moving. Because now the kid doesn't have a coal shovel. The kid has a battering ram. And it's going boom, boom, boom, boom up against the door. And the door's not opening. You get what I'm saying? It's just not going to open. Two in the morning, my doctor shows up. He's wearing a tuxedo. Now, for many years, I thought that I had hallucinated that or maybe dreamed it up. But about 25 years later, I had some dealings with his son, who became a physician, and I told him about that because I thought it was funny. And he said, "Oh, no, no, no, that was my sister's wedding." Okay, so I got Frank Sinatra in the hall. And he says to the nurse, "How long has this been going on?" And she says, "Since Thursday." And then he orders up some drugs. Now, these are the good drugs. Because although this is a giant needle and I get it in the spine, 5 minutes later, I am feeling no pain. None at all. And I'm thinking, where is this stuff on Thursday? Then Dr. Frankie comes in and he says, "It's time for a C-section." Well, hallelujah. Cry havoc and let's slip the dogs of war. We are coming in, kid, and you are coming out. So, hour 52. I am numb from my neck. I'm serious about this, too. I'm not making this up. I am numb from my neck to my toes. I am also completely conscious and totally in control. Remember, Ulysses S. Grant here. And I say, "Put the mirrors up. I'm watching." And the doctor says, "Bah, bah, bah, bah, bah," and the nurses are, "Bah, bah, bah, bah, bah." And I put the mirrors up. I'm watching. Well, the doctor knows me, and he's like, "All right, put the mirrors up." So I watch. 52 hours later, on February 10th, I hear the voice of my daughter for the first time. And she's saying, "What? What? Who are you people? Why am I out here? I don't like this. It's cold. The lights are too bright. Get out of my face. I was told there would be elephants." And I'm thinking, maybe I got off on the wrong foot with this one. And I got to admit, there was about a 35-year period of adjustment. But we eventually did develop a relationship much like that of William Tecumseh Sherman and Ulysses S. Grant. And I think Sherman said it best. He said, "I was there for Grant when he was drunk, and he was there for me when I was crazy." And now, by God, we are there for each other. Thanks for listening.
3: That was Linda Cieslick, and we have an update from Linda, too. Linda says that child is now approaching the age of 50. Mm. She made it. We made it to adulthood without killing each other. We're now best friends, but like Sherman and Grant in the Civil War, we just keep fighting. She lives out of state. We visit often, and it's nice to have kids at the age where you can have cocktails with them, and you can laugh about all the nasty things that happened when you were growing up. So that's all the time we have for this episode of Real Stories MKE.
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1: People getting close, like if they want to motor their boat up to near the island, that's fine. 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
2: Okay.
1: But yeah, we are definitely warning people not to go on the island because of that inherent instability. 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As much as everybody is curious and fascinated by this, we just want to warn people to exercise caution and really stay safe.
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8: I'm Windsor Johnston with these headlines. U.S. envoys Steve Witkoff and Jared Kushner are meeting with President Volodymyr Zelensky in Kyiv today to talk about a U.S. proposal to end the war in Ukraine. The talks come a day after they met with Russian President Vladimir Putin in Moscow with no major breakthrough announced. A volcano in western Indonesia erupted today, causing flight cancellations at the airport in Jakarta. Authorities are urging people to stay at least 2 miles from the crater. Hurricane Lowell remains a powerful Category 3 storm as it moves closer to Hawaii. The hurricane is packing sustained winds of 125 miles an hour. Forecasters expect the storm to turn north and approach the western Hawaiian islands on Monday. I'm Windsor Johnston, NPR News in Washington.
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3: This is Weekend Edition from NPR News. I'm Aisha Roscoe. The gory shoot-'em-up movie Onslaught starts quietly in the middle of the New Mexico desert with a secret facility, a third-generation Nazi, and a murderous plan.
10: What you are witnessing here is the human equivalent of a heat-seeking missile.
11: We set out to create an ideal combatant to be deployed against the domestic populace.
3: But Iraq war veteran Celeste is on to them.
12: This is the second time that Black Hawk has gone over us today. They're up to something in the desert north of here. Kind of secret base.
3: So when a trio of super soldiers breaks out of their military installation and invades her trailer park, she's ready to fight back, her young daughter in tow. Adam Wingard is Onslaught's director.
13: This film is literally very much about my deep interest in the era after World War II, where we brought a lot of the

0: you know, it's a personal reflection, but also an admission, you know, of this abiding love for someone. What does it tell us about Raven Lane?
1: When we worked on it, I was going through a breakup with someone I love so much. And this was the first time I had, you know, ended a relationship where there was no bad blood and there wasn't a villain. No one did anything wrong. And sometimes that can feel more devastating than having a clean out and being able to say, you're bad, I'm good, you know?
0: Yeah.
1: So I think just getting older and understanding that relationships aren't black and white and they're complicated, and hoping that, you know, with space, maybe we both go out into the world, find something new about ourselves, and come back stronger. That's what this song is saying.
0: Yeah. And is that your hope for that love, that that love will come back? I'm getting in your business now.
1: That's okay. That's my hope. That's my hope. I think when the love is there, so hopefully this song manifests something.
0: Okay. That was Raven Lane. Her third studio album, Blue Island, is out now. Raven, thank you so much for joining us.
1: Thank you for having me.
0: This is Weekend Edition from NPR News. I'm Aisha Roscoe.
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1: Johnson says age, just like the 24 on her jersey, is just a number. 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
8: I'm Windsor Johnston with these headlines. U.S. efforts to end the war in Ukraine are taking place in Kyiv today. Envoys Steve Witkoff and Jared Kushner are meeting with President Volodymyr Zelensky. The talks follow more than 3 hours of discussions with Russian President Vladimir Putin in Moscow yesterday. No breakthrough was announced. Canada is set to impose $20 billion in retaliatory tariffs on U.S. goods Tuesday. Duties on steel and aluminum will rise by 50%, while paper products will face a 25% tariff. The move is in response to tariffs ordered by President Trump last month. Diesel prices have hit another record high today. AAA says the national average is now $5.89 per gallon. I'm Windsor Johnston, NPR News in Washington.
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10: This is Weekend Edition from NPR News. I'm Aisha Roscoe, and it's time to play the puzzle. Joining us is Will Shortz. He's puzzle editor of the New York Times and puzzle master of Weekend Edition. How's it going, Will?
11: I am doing great. How are you, Aisha?
10: I am awesome. Will, please remind us of last week's challenge.
11: Yes, it came from Ben Bass of Chicago. I said, think of a state capital and say it out loud. Change one vowel sound in it to name something many school kids study. What things are these? Well, the capital is Phoenix, the capital of Arizona. Change the first O sound to a short O and you get phonics.
10: Well, there were 1,874 correct entries this week, so you guys were kind of on fire. And our winner is Momo Brennan of Honolulu, Hawaii. Congratulations, Momo.
12: Thank you.
10: So how did you figure out this week's answer? And were you on the beach when you figured it out? Or
12: No, I wish. I was in my living room. Basically, just looked at a list of the state capitals and went through them one by one until I hit Phoenix.
10: Oh, wow. So you were just going through like...
11: That's methodical.
10: Yeah, that was very methodical. How long have you been playing the puzzle? I hear you haven't even been doing this for a long time.
12: Well, I've been listening to the puzzle for a year or two now, but I just started submitting answers last month.
10: And you already got it. Okay. What do you do when you're not playing the puzzle?
12: I teach eighth grade.

0: grade, English and Social Studies at Halau Kumana Public Charter School.
1: So, as an English teacher, these word puzzles, do they come really fast for you? Are you really like on it?
0: Some weeks I feel like I'm on fire, other weeks is more of a struggle.
1: I think this week you're gonna do amazing. But I gotta ask you, are you ready to play the puzzle?
0: I am.
1: All right, take it away, Will.
2: All right, Momo and Aisha. Today we're going to a spa. Every answer is a familiar two-word phrase or name in which the first word starts with S and the second word starts PA. For example, if I said purchase of beer at a grocery, you would say six-pack. So here's number one, something you install on a roof to generate energy.
0: Solar panel.
2: Good. Photon, electron, or neutron?
1: Wait, it starts with an S and then a P.
2: What do you think the PA is?
0: Parts.
1: Particle? Particle?
2: Particle, good. And then it's not an atomic particle, it's smaller than that.
0: Subatomic particle.
2: There you go. Good job. How about a dish scrubber?
0: Scrubber.
2: You've got some tough stuff on your dishes. What do you use to get that stuff off?
0: Soap.
1: Oh, I think
2: Okay, I'm just going to tell you this one. It's a scouring pad.
0: Oh,
1: Oh, scouring
0: scouring
1: pad.
0: pad.
2: Try this one. Money you get when you leave a job.
1: Ooh.
0: Severance pay.
2: That's it. Miscellaneous sheets to jot notes on.
0: Scribe pad.
1: Well, but what about if you have paper, but you
2: Yes, there's your PA.
1: It's like
0: Script paper.
1: or like a cat will
0: Oh, scratch paper.
2: scratch paper, yes. Also, scrap paper would also work. How about an all-male social event?
0: Stag party.
2: Stag party is it. Good. What is used to put graffiti on a wall?
0: Spray paint.
2: That's it. What you tear open in order to sweeten your coffee?
0: Sugar pack.
2: Good. Figure celebrated on March 17.
1: Oh. You gotta wear all green.
0: Oh, St. Patrick.
2: St. Patrick, is it? Most populous city in Brazil.
0: São Paulo.
2: That's it. Political group that's to the left of the Democrats.
0: Socialist Party?
2: You got it. A small bit of facial hair below the lower lip.
0: Soul patch.
2: Good. Extra items at a repair shop.
0: Spare parts.
2: You got it. And here's your last one, an informal term for a know-it-all.
0: Smarty pants.
2: Good job.
1: Well, that's very appropriate because you wear a smarty pants today, Momo.
0: Oh, thank you.
1: You did a wonderful job. How do you feel?
0: I feel great. Thank you so much for having me.
1: For playing our puzzle today, you'll get a weekend edition lapel pin as well as puzzle books and games. You can read all about it at npr.org/puzzle. And Momo, what member station do you listen to?
0: KHPR, Honolulu, Hawaii.
1: That's Momo Brennan. Thank you so much for playing the puzzle.
0: Oh, thank you.
1: All right, Will, what's next week's challenge?
2: Yes, it comes from Michael Schwartz of Florence, Oregon. Think of a means of transportation in seven letters. Change the fifth letter to a U and read the result backward. You'll get a common Latin word followed by its English synonym. What words are these? So again, a means of transportation, seven letters. Change the fifth letter to a U, read the result backward, and you'll get a common Latin word followed by its English synonym. What words are these?
1: When you have the answer, go to our website, npr.org/puzzle, to submit your response. Just fill out the form on the puzzle page. Remember, just one entry, please. Our deadline for entries this week is Thursday, September 10th at 3 p.m. Eastern. Don't forget to include a phone number where we can reach you. If you're the winner, we'll give you a call. And if you pick up the phone, you'll get to play on the air with the puzzle editor of the New York Times and puzzle master of Weekend Edition, Will Schwartz. Thank you, Will.
2: Thank you, Aisha.
1: If a prima donna is the first lady of an opera, what would we call a first snake? How about princess? New York's Metropolitan Opera is staging a new production of Mozart's Così Fan Tutte, and it recently held auditions for a snake. In the dog-eat-dog world of acting, or serpent-eat-dog world of acting, several snakes tried out. Princess, a rather large boa constrictor, shone in her audition. It was her size that gave her real stage presence. Now, Mozart's 1790 opera was originally set in the Italian city of Naples, and it features two soldiers who dream up a scheme to test the loyalty of their girlfriends. Now, I hear you. Just where is the snake in all of that? Well, the Met's latest version is set in the 1950s on Coney Island, famous for its amusement park and sideshows. Burlesque dancer Zoe Ziegfeld has been cast as a snake handler. And they do know their serpents. Ziegfeld once worked at the real Coney Island as a snake charmer. They say Princess is a wonderful snake who's performed well during rehearsals. But have no fear, if Princess gets the sniffles, stage fright, or has to attend an award show, there is an understudy, a slightly smaller boa constrictor named Nala. Acting really can be a snake pit, after all. There's nothing like the relationship between sisters. Arguments, laughter, resentment, love, all of this and more can happen between sisters in just the span of an hour. That's true for Rama and Lena, two girls in the new novel in verse, Sisters Alone.
3: Now, Mama alive, only within my scrapbook. Now, I wish I could go back, erase, fix what I did 6 months ago.
1: That's Shifa Saltaji Safadi reading as Lena, the younger sister. She joins us now to talk about Sisters Alone. Welcome to the program.
3: Thank you for having me.
1: Tell us about these two girls, Rama and Lena. What's their relationship like?
3: Lena is in sixth grade and Rama is in eighth grade. And they are definitely two very opposing personalities. Lena's very creative. She's a little bit forgetful, the younger sister that feels a little not as capable as her older sister. And Rama is this type A elder sister personality who is very focused, very perfectionist. And they're both reeling with the sudden loss of their mother. And so the sisters, through the span of the story, have to grapple with this grief and also grapple with their fractured relationship and figure out how to meet in the middle.
1: We heard a little of Lena's sadness in your reading.
3: Yes.
1: Rama is dealing with sadness and grief, but she feels like she has to take care of her younger sister.
3: Yeah.
1: Is that at the root of her frustration with Lena?
3: Absolutely. I mean, she's very much frustrated with her younger sister messing up. And she feels that pressure of, you know, needing to be perfect while grappling with her own internal anxiety. Because of that, she is frustrated that Lena's allowed to mess up, but she feels like she isn't.
1: And Lena, she's very preoccupied with making this scrapbook with pictures of her mother, and she's still a child. Why does she feel responsible for her mother's death? And not just that, but also keeping the memory of her mother alive.
3: Lena definitely blames herself a lot for her mother's death because of the fact that her mom died on the way back from her swim meet to try to get something for Lena that she forgot at home. So Lena feels like, you know, it was my fault. She also feels like this is why Rama doesn't like her. And so the scrapbook is in a way a sort of coping mechanism to try to remember her mother, but also her way of fixing that relationship. And because of that, she dwells so much on the past.
1: You know, there's this school trip that coincides with an overseas work trip that their father has to take, but a mix-up leaves the girls at home alone. But they refuse to tell him or any other adult what happened.
3: Yes.
1: Why do you think that is?
3: You know, with their mother gone, Rama definitely feels that pressure of stepping a little bit into her mom's shoes and trying to take care of everything. And that pressure has parentified her for sure. So she feels like, okay, we don't want to admit it to anyone because then we'd have to face it. You know, my dad might come back from his work trip. He might cancel it. It might affect his job. She doesn't want to admit that she hasn't been kind or looking out for her sister. So both of them don't fully deal with everything, honestly, at the beginning of the story. They both repress their feelings, repress, you know, their emotions. You know, for the reader, it really shows how that can lead to more mess ups because they do, in fact, face much more strenuous circumstances because of the fact that they did not ask for help.
4: Why did you decide to kind of tackle these very heavy things through the eyes of these children?
3: You know, I think sometimes as an adult myself and as a mom, as a former middle school teacher, we tend to view children as not experiencing life to the fullest like we do sometimes. But, you know, they feel life just as strongly, if not more. These girls go through a blizzard and they experience grief. They experience struggles. So my hope is that readers will see themselves and also will know that, you know, you can survive, that you can have agency in your situation and move forward and hope for better days.
4: This is a Muslim family.
3: Yes.
4: The faith of these girls comfort them, but there are also parts of it where it seems like it sets them apart from some of their peers.
3: So for Rama and Lina, and very much for myself, being Muslim is part of our identity. It helps their feelings when they're feeling alone. But it also, for Rama especially, you know, when she sees her best friend making a new friend, she is sort of feeling like left out because this new friend doesn't happen to be a Muslim friend. And it makes her grapple with it. And so you kind of see her having to figure out how to deal with things that don't go her way.
4: The father does lean pretty heavily on Rama.
3: Yes.
4: Did you feel like he leaned too much on her?
3: I do think he does lean extra than he should. I think part of it is because he's single dadding his way through parenting these kids and he's, you know, lost his wife. So he's definitely at a place where he's not thinking fully clearly. He's definitely a flawed character as well. But I think it comes from a good place. You know, for him, he's treating her with this respect and this trust. And he doesn't know what's going on with her. So, you know, at the end of the story, he has realized what this has done to her and that there are better days where, you know, he'll be able to help her more and take that kind of pressure off.
4: Shifa, you have daughters and a sister. How did you think about your own relationships and your daughter's relationship with each other when you were writing this story?
3: I'm the older sister, the type A, you know, wanting my sister to do everything on my terms. There's 5 years between us, so I guess she's not so little anymore, but she will always be my little sister. And I'm so protective over her until now. And we have such a close bond, but it took a long time. I have 3 daughters, and it's so interesting because they all are such different personalities, and they also have a lot of bickering, but they also love each other so fiercely. Even the way they bicker is funny because you'll see that it's very much rooted in love. You know, through Rama and Lina's relationship, I wanted to portray that even in those moments where they're fighting, Rama leaves ketchup out for Lina. She still makes dinner for her, you know, even when she's angry. And I see that. I see that in my relationship with my sister and my kids' relationships, is the love never goes away, even with the complexity of the relationship.
4: That's Shifa Saltaji Safadi. Her new novel is Sisters Alone. Thank you so much for speaking with us.
3: Thank you for having me.
4: This is Weekend Edition from NPR News. I'm Aisha Roscoe.
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9: 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I'm Maria Hinojosa. Today, a deadly accident at a dairy farm in Colorado has brought renewed focus to what it's like to live and die as a farm worker in this state, and the fear that many workers live with.
10: They don't want to rock the boat. They don't want to be in the limelight and then someone knocking on their door.
9: Later, I sit down with Cheech Marin. Publicly, he's a counterculture comedy icon and actor. Quietly, he's amassed the world's leading collection of Chicano art, and now he's donated it to share it with the public.
11: I saw their technique, and they're really good painters, so that's what I was attracted to.
9: All this coming up on Latino USA. Stay with us. No te vayas.
12: Live from NPR News in Washington, I'm Linda Kenyon. Ukraine President Zelensky says the first round of talks with U.S. envoys Jared Kushner and Steve Witkoff is wrapped up in Ukraine. Witkoff said in a statement the U.S. team had been very encouraged by what he described as a substantive, important discussion. Witkoff and Kushner were in Kyiv one day after talks in Moscow with Russian President Putin. The talks at the Kremlin yesterday ended without a breakthrough. It's Labor Day weekend, and with Election Day just 58 days away, NPR's Mara Liasson says it's now just days before the start of the GOP midterm convention in Dallas.
13: Yesterday, MAGA Inc., which is the Trump super PAC, did make a $10 million ad buy to support Texas Attorney General Ken Paxton in his Senate bid. And Trump's general strategy for the midterms, we'll see this in the convention, is to put himself front and center. He said to people, pretend I'm on the ballot. He thinks Republicans do better when he's on the ballot, but not all Republican candidates agree with that.
12: The GOP convention begins Wednesday. President Trump will speak at that event that evening. Iran and the U.S. are intensifying attacks in the Strait of Hormuz. Tehran says it has fired at six vessels in and around the waterway, while the U.S. yesterday targeted Iranian vessels. NPR's Jane Araf reports from Beirut.
14: Iran said Sunday it targeted a U.S. submarine trying to enter the Strait of Hormuz, where the U.S. has imposed a naval blockade. Iran did not mention casualties. It was the latest in what Iran said were its attacks on three oil tankers in the strait and U.S. military vessels in the area, including an aircraft carrier and a destroyer. U.S. Central Command said Saturday it struck three Iranian vessels after Iran launched ballistic missiles at two U.S. Navy ships. Iran's Islamic Revolutionary Guard Corps said that any vessel trying to transit without authorization would be targeted. Jane Araf, NPR News, Beirut.
12: The U.S. dismissed Iran's reported attack on the U.S. submarine as a total lie. The two largest school districts in the country this week have banned AI usage in the classrooms for at least a year. More from NPR's Sequoia Carrillo.
15: New York City Public Schools elementary and middle school students will not have any generative AI tools in classrooms this fall. The country's largest school district put a one-year pause on any learning tools that utilize the technology. That same day, the second largest district, the Los Angeles Unified School District, also banned AI for all of its students. Both districts said they would use the year to study the impact of AI on young students before making a final decision on whether or not it could be used in classes going forward. The move comes as many states are reevaluating technology and screens' role in schools. Sequoia Carrillo, NPR News.
12: You're listening to NPR. From now until October, pop star Harry Styles is performing a 30-night residency in New York City. They're his only concert scheduled to take place in the United States this year, and fans are flying across the country to see it. NPR's Isabella Gomez Sarmiento reports.
16: Every single night of Harry Styles' Madison Square Garden residency is sold out. Lisa Bonenberger of Las Vegas and Lindsay Husband of San Francisco got tickets for two nights. Standing outside the venue, Husband showed off her disco ball themed outfit.
17: And I'm just excited to like dance with everybody and make new friends and be in community together.
16: The two friends say they don't mind traveling to see Styles because a residency is less taxing on the band and crew than a regular tour. Many fans NPR spoke with agreed, though they hope to see Styles playing shows around the U.S. again soon. Isabella Gomez Sarmiento, NPR News, New York.
12: The Television Academy is presenting the majority of its primetime Emmys this weekend at the Peacock Theater in Los Angeles. The ceremonies, previously known as the Creative Arts Emmys, are now part of the 78th Emmy Awards. HBO Max's The Pitt and Hacks are top nominees with potential wins in the drama and comedy categories. This weekend also focuses on some behind-the-scenes awards, and the winners in those categories are expected to include Michael J. Fox and the late Rob Reiner. The main ceremony will air on NBC on September the 14th. I'm Linda Kenyon, NPR News in Washington.
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9: Welcome to Latino USA. I'm Maria Hinojosa, and a content warning, dear listener. This episode includes descriptions of death and loss. Producer Rebecca Ibarra is going to start off our show.
19: 911, what's the address of your emergency?
20: 32063 County Road 18.
21: It's August 20th, 2025, around 6 in the evening, and a 911 call comes in from a dairy farm in northern Colorado.
20: It is a Prospect Valley Dairy in Kingsbury, Colorado.
21: It's the first call of many.
20: I just got a call from my employer saying they had a huge accident at the dairy.
21: Several workers pick up the phone to tell dispatchers that two men have collapsed in the underground pump room of the dairy's manure management system.
20: We got at least two people down in the pit. They pass out. Oh, my God.
21: They say that a pipe burst and that the men rushed in to plug the leak, but they appear to be overpowered by some sort of toxic gas.
22: What kind of gas is it?
20: H2S, hydrogen sulfide.
22: Okay.
21: The two men in the pit are in and out of consciousness.
20: We pulled one guy out, but the other one stays there. Somebody tries to help him, and the other guy goes down too.
22: Okay, so is someone still in the pit?
20: Yes. Yes.
21: Then, four more workers, one after the other, rush down. They're trying to rescue their partners, but those four people also collapse.
23: My boss had to go in there first and
0: stop it. And then my foreman went in and then tried to help him out, and then his two kids went in with him, and then they just knocked out.
21: Among the workers lying unconscious are a father and his two sons.
1: About how old are the kids?
0: The younger one, he's 17, 18.
21: As each grueling minute ticks by, it becomes very clear. The workers in the pit are not coming back out.
1: All right, Kevin. You're doing really good. Just stay on the phone. Okay? Stay on the phone, Kevin.
21: When emergency responders arrive at the scene about 20 minutes after the first call, they gear up in hazmat suits. They descend into the pump room, which is filled with manure and water, and they pull out six bodies. Five men and one teenage boy, only a few months shy of his 18th birthday. All dead from exposure to toxic gas. Across the country, most farm workers are injured or die in anonymity. But the scale of this incident, which some advocates describe as the deadliest agricultural accident in recent Colorado history, makes it impossible to ignore. On top of that, organizers and safety advocates tell me this incident at Prospect Valley Dairy was utterly tragic, but entirely avoidable. And it has brought renewed focus to what it means to live and die as a farm worker in Colorado.
9: From Futuro Media, it's Latino USA. I'm Maria Hinojosa. For this story, we look at the state of agricultural work in Colorado. What can be done to prevent deadly incidents like the one at Prospect Valley Dairy? And who should be held responsible when workers are injured or die? I'm going to hand the mic back to our producer, Rebecca Ibarra.
2: So this is Weld County already, right?
23: This is Weld County.
21: Okay. I'm driving around Weld County, about an hour northeast of Denver. It's a 98-degree day in July, about a month away from the one-year anniversary of the tragic incident. In the distance, through the hot summer haze, you can see the Rocky Mountains. And next to me, riding in the passenger seat, is Anna Schultz, a local organizer.
24: You have the mountains and then the plains, where the buffalo used to roam freely.
21: Now these plains are covered in fields of wheat and corn.
24: Well, a lot of the corn that is planted goes to feed and also ethanol.
21: This area also has the most dairy farms in Colorado, and most of the farmland is used for livestock, for things like cattle and lamb ranches. It's the most productive agricultural county in the state, and Anna knows her way around.
24: You always have to be careful driving through those little towns.
2: Why?
24: Because the police are always out looking for,
2: their speeding tickets.
21: She has built close relationships with the men and women who live here and who work this land. The ag workers, she calls them.
24: We have so many ag workers calling us to help them because they got a ticket,
21: Anna was born and raised in Guatemala.
24: But I have lived in this country 53 years.
21: She had a career in education and social work before retiring, but she came out of retirement in 2021. She was summoned by organizers who were helping out agricultural workers in northern Colorado.
24: They needed people that were bilingual and knew the culture. And there are a lot of Guatemalans that work in this area.
21: The work Anna does is wide-ranging. She and her colleagues do outreach. They help workers with everyday life tasks like finding a doctor.
24: So we get calls like, could you help us make an appointment because they don't speak Spanish.
21: Or paying their taxes, filing for a driver's license.
24: Even like making appointments to go to the consulates to get their IDs.
21: And their work is also political. They lobby state lawmakers on behalf of agricultural workers. She's part of an organization that launched in the pandemic called Project Protect Food System Workers. And in 2021, they helped pass what organizers have hailed as a historic bill.
24: The first bill here in Colorado that protects the rights of agricultural workers, like to, for them to get paid minimum wage. Heat protection is one of them. Agricultural practices that are safe.
21: Or the right to have visitors. Because many workers, especially those on temporary visas, live on the farms, in little trailers or in dorm rooms.
24: In the past, they were not allowed to have people come to their homes.
21: But even if people are allowed to visit their homes, reaching workers and then gaining their trust is no easy task, even for organizers like Anna looking to improve their working conditions.
24: They don't want to rock the boat.
21: As is the case in the rest of the country, the majority of hired farm workers are Latino, mostly Mexican, then Central and South American. And even though definitive numbers are hard to come by, according to some estimates, anywhere from 20 to 40% of hired workers are undocumented. And Ana says the supercharged anti-immigrant policies of the Trump administration have made them even more fearful.
24: They don't want to be in the limelight and then someone knocking on their door.
21: On top of it all, farm owners, Ana says, hold all the power, at least in the minds of the workers. So they don't want to risk going public with labor issues and losing their jobs. This isn't unique to Colorado. Federal and state investigations into farms in Georgia and Washington have found some employers submit their workers to, quote, slavery-like conditions. And in many cases, fire the ones who ask for better treatment or who complain. To illustrate the chilling effect this has, the fear it creates of speaking up, Anna gives me a recent example. She tells me about a battle for overtime pay that organizers lost here in Colorado. In April 2026, the state legislature passed a bill that goes into effect next year. It increases the amount of hours farm workers need to put in before they qualify for overtime from 48 hours a week to 56. So that means with an 8-hour shift, for example, you'd need to work more than 7 straight days to make any extra hourly pay. And this bill passed with the support of lawmakers from both parties.
24: Some Democrats and Latinos, but they were representing like the corporate ag industry.
21: Sponsors of the bill say having to pay overtime is hurting an industry that is already struggling. Across the country, farmers are being slammed by tariffs, by the volatile trade policies of the Trump administration, by inflation.
24: But why should the worker be the one part of their whole operation victimized into not having fair pay for the amount of work they do? I feel like that's an injustice.
21: So one could assume that there would have been at least a handful of workers who would have gone on the record against this rollback in their overtime rights and spoken up against the bill.
24: But what hurt us was that there wasn't a single ag worker that wanted to go and give testimony.
21: Wow.
24: And it's like, oh, well, you are talking for them. We want to hear directly from them. So as a result of that, they said workers don't want overtime. But who wants to go on record when the climate, immigration climate is so tricky?
21: So what happens when people who are used to living in the shadows suffer unspeakable loss, like at the dairy farm last year?
3: Staying on top of a devastating accident at a Colorado dairy farm.
4: 5 men and a high school student were found dead in an enclosed space at Prospect Valley Dairy near Keensburg.
5: Tragedy at the dairy left this community shaken.
21: After the deaths, the tight-knit community in the town of Greeley, where some of the workers lived or had friends and relatives, rallied in support of the families.
5: Beyond the emotional toll are financial realities, bills to pay, funeral costs.
21: They held a benefit at a hair salon, they raised funds at a car wash, and even organized a dance.
6: Greeley's giving back through donation jars and more.
21: But in the news clips and reporting I've read about this incident, I really haven't found close family members extensively quoted. And I haven't been able to find co-workers of the victims talking about this deadly incident to the press. Anna says they don't want to go public for all the reasons she mentioned earlier. Plus, the families of four of the victims, including the father and his two sons, have hired an attorney and they've been advised to not speak to reporters like me.
8: Hello.
10: Hi. Hi, how are you?
8: I'm fine.
21: I still try my luck.
8: I'm a journalist.
21: Knocking on doors at the churches and businesses around Greeley.
8: Would you like some water or something? No, thank you. All right, no, thanks so much.
21: People are kind, but they're guarded. A couple of them even reach out to the victims' relatives on my behalf, but nobody is willing to speak on tape. They tell me friends and family members are still nursing open wounds. Think about it. When does one heal from the loss of a father, a son, a brother, or a friend? The answer here in Greeley is probably never. I'd still like you to know a little bit about the workers who died last year. I've gathered these details from their obituaries, the press, and from people who knew them here in Greeley. Ricardo Gomez Galvan and Noé Montañez Casañas both worked at Prospect Valley Dairy. Ricardo, 40, was a manager who reportedly knew every cow by number. Noé, 32, was a veterinarian from the state of Hidalgo, Mexico. He was here on a work visa. The other four victims were part of the same family, and they didn't work for the dairy farm. They worked as technicians for a company that services farming machinery. Jorge Sanchez Peña, 36, was described as an avid horseback rider, a loving father and grandfather, and he was related by marriage to Alejandro Espinosa Cruz, the 50-year-old patriarch. After years as a dairy worker, Alejandro had moved on to work as a technician. He also dreamed of becoming a rancher, and he'd recently managed to buy land where he kept horses and sheep. He worked alongside his two sons. Carlos Espinosa Prado, 29, described as big-hearted and playful, a lover of sneakers and video games. And then there is 17-year-old Oscar Espinosa Leos, Alejandro's youngest son from a new marriage. Oscar helped his dad out as an intern. And friends tell me he was finishing high school online and training to become a barber. He loved trucks, big fan of the Ford F-150. He was an excellent dancer with a penchant for norteñas, and he adored his horse. His mom still works at a local dairy and now has to tend to the family ranch all by herself. Friends tell me she was thinking about giving Oscar's horse away, but so far, she's kept her. And they're grateful to have a little piece of Oscar still around.

0: The scope of this loss is impossible to properly convey for the community and for the industry. One of the organizers at Project Protect Food System Workers, where organizer Anna Schultz works, told me he hadn't seen a workplace incident with this many casualties at once since mine collapses in the 1800s. But while the scale of this tragedy is rare, this type of deadly incident, from exposure to toxic gas in a small space, is, as I said at the start of this piece, not only common, but entirely preventable.
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1: 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No te vayas.
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1: It's Latino USA. I'm Maria Hinojosa. We are telling you the story about a deadly incident at a Colorado dairy farm and what it shows us about conditions for farm workers in the state and in our country. Here's producer Rebecca Ibarra again.
0: In order to understand how these deaths could have been prevented, I need to explain how these workers died. According to the autopsies and toxicology reports from the Weld County coroner, all of them died from acute exposure to hydrogen sulfide. Hydrogen sulfide, or H2S, is a toxic gas that can be generated when organic material decomposes. You find it a lot in sewage, or in this case, cow manure. It has this signature smell of rotten egg. Now, large industrial dairy farms like Prospect Valley generate a lot of manure. And they have intricate systems to manage and even reuse that waste by turning it into things like compost. A lot of that manure and liquid waste runs through pipes. And in Prospect Valley Dairy last year, one of those pipes burst inside an underground pump room. The employees in the 911 call you heard earlier called this place the pit. Picture kind of a small underground shipping container. And that little room started filling up with water, manure, and yes, hydrogen sulfide. Experts say that at low levels, H2S can give you headaches or it can irritate your eyes. But at high levels, it can kill you almost instantly. It even shuts down your sense of smell, so you don't even notice the stench of rotten eggs within about 2 minutes. It is very dangerous. Which is why there are federal safety standards for employees working in confined spaces where there's possible exposure to toxic gas. For one, employees are required to have gas monitors on them.
2: There is very sophisticated, very sensitive equipment for monitoring hydrogen sulfide levels, methane levels, and oxygen deprivation.
0: Jordan Barab was Deputy Assistant Secretary for OSHA, the Occupational Safety and Health Administration, during the Obama years.
2: OSHA is basically an enforcement agency. It polices health and safety conditions in workplaces.
0: Jordan has a decades-long career in workplace safety, and he says that on top of having gas monitors that tell you whether it's safe to go into a confined space,
2: you have to have some kind of non-entry rescue method, which means no worker should have to go down into that space if somebody needs rescuing from the bottom. So if you look at proper compliant and confined space entries, there's always a tripod above it, and the worker is hooked into that, and it immediately lifts the worker out of the space without anybody having to go down there.
0: And there's good reason for this. Jordan and other experts say that about 60% of deaths from toxic gas in confined spaces happen during attempted rescues, like at Prospect Valley Dairy last year.
2: The coworker seeing this worker down there and saying, oh my God, you know, he's passed out, I'm going to jump down and rescue him. And then he gets overcome and somebody else comes along and jumps down. And you get worker after worker jumping down, passing out, and often dying. And again, this is not uncommon, unfortunately. And that's why you have a fairly strong OSHA standard that prevents that from happening if it's complied with.
0: The key line here is if the standards are complied with. I mean, is there a world where the workers just didn't know?
2: Yeah, I mean, they hadn't been trained, probably. They obviously, you know, didn't have any of the appropriate monitoring equipment and just figured it was just another day.
0: Is there a world in which the people they worked for didn't know that this was dangerous?
2: Well, that is a good question. I would have to say probably not.
0: However, even if the employers did know better and neglected to warn their workers of the deadly consequences of not following the standards, holding those employers accountable is actually very difficult.
2: Because for farm workers, there is no OSHA confined space standard.
0: Jordan says since OSHA's founding in the 70s, the agency has carved out exceptions for the agricultural industry. For example, dairies don't have to comply with all the confined space safety standards that apply to, say, construction companies. Or OSHA can't even set foot on a farm with 10 or fewer employees.
2: Every year there are, you know, lots of workers who are killed on farms that OSHA is never able to investigate because they're small farms.
0: So why these exceptions? Well, Jordan says that they are a clear example of the influence of the agricultural industry. This industry spends hundreds of millions of dollars a year lobbying Congress. According to a 2024 report from the Union of Concerned Scientists, the ag industry frequently spends more money on lobbying than the oil and gas industry and defense contractors. In reporting the story, I came across one argument from lawmakers and farmers as to why farms should be exempt from some of the rules that apply to so many other workplaces, whether it be complying with safety standards or paying overtime. And it went something like this. Farming is unique. It's special. The margins are razor thin, so we don't want to overburden smaller farm owners with extra steps that could cost them money. Or farming is seasonal and it requires long hours, so payment is just going to look a little bit different from what you see like at a restaurant. That was the argument. But the deaths at Prospect Valley Dairy are the most extreme example of what can happen when farms are held to different standards than other workplaces. Now, there is a silver lining, Jordan says, because companies still have a federal duty to provide a safe workplace, which is why in February 2026, 6 months after the fatal incident, OSHA fined Prospect Valley Dairy and two other contractors a little over $246,000 total for failing to protect their workers. But for many, including Sam Cannon, who represents the families of four of the victims, it's an unsatisfying outcome.
7: In the world of OSHA fines, those fines are very significant, you know, in terms of the industries involved, in terms of whether it's enough to either change behavior or, you know, make the families feel like there have been consequences, but that's clearly not close to enough.
0: Sam is an injury lawyer in Northern Colorado. And on August 19th, he filed a lawsuit claiming Prospect Valley Dairy was partly responsible for the deaths. Sam's clients are suing for damages, but the court documents don't share the exact amount. He hopes that steeper financial penalties and public scrutiny will help, because regulatory agencies like OSHA can only go so far,
8: and legislators seem reluctant to take on the agriculture industry.
7: Ultimately, that will make people listen. You know, if people are subject to extremely, you know, large financial consequences for doing this, it stops them, it stops other people doing it in the future. And if this never happens again, I will be thrilled.
8: Prospect Valley Dairy has not responded to my request for comment through the company's attorney, and it's unclear what, if any, changes they've made to avoid another fatal incident. Remember, I told you that lawmakers and farmers argue that farms shouldn't adhere to certain labor standards because farming is somehow unique. Well, even though people were reluctant to talk, I did manage to interview farm workers in Colorado. And in talking to them, I found that even if you think that farms are unique, the needs of the workers aren't unique. They're actually really ordinary. They require food, shelter, rest, and safety. The pillars of a dignified life.
9: ¿De dónde vienen hoy?
10: De aquí, de aquí.
9: De Grilly.
8: Anna Schultz, the organizer, connected me to a dairy worker named Jaime.
10: Ya tengo como 24 años trabajando en esa lechería.
9: Okay.
10: 23, 24 años, más o menos.
8: Jaime has worked at a local dairy for about 24 years. He milks cows on the overnight shift.
10: En 8 horas, yo ordeñaba como 500, 550, yo solo.
8: About 500 cows milked by him alone from 1:30 a.m. to 9:30 in the morning.
9: ¿Y cómo es el trabajo?
10: Cansado.
8: It is exhausting work, Jaime says, and he gets no breaks in an 8-hour shift, not even to eat.
10: ¿No tienes tiempo de break? ¿Lunch? No.
8: But Jaime hasn't worked in about 7 months.
10: Me pisé una vaca y me cortaron mi dedo.
8: A cow stepped on his left foot during a shift, cutting his big toe, and he didn't get it treated immediately. For 2 days, he kept working in sweaty rubber boots, walking through mud and manure. And when he finally made it to the hospital, he says his toe was just too infected.
10: Se me infectó. Y yo cuando fui al hospital ya no pude hacer nada.
8: So he had to have it amputated, making walking a little bit more difficult now.
10: Yo no puedo caminar.
8: Now, Jaime is on workers' comp, which means he's getting a percentage of his salary. He managed to apply for that paperwork, in part, with the help from organizers like Anna Schultz. In a way, Jaime is lucky. Anna tells me so many workers have to forego pay when they're injured. But I was struck by one thing. He is really nervous about getting fired. Even though he was injured on the job and he's worked at the same dairy for more than 2 decades, he feels like he has no job security. He thinks once his bosses see he can't really walk the same, they're going to let him go.
10: No sé si me vayan a despedir por mi dedo.
9: ¿En serio? Mm-hmm. Aunque ya llevas ahí tanto tiempo.
10: Mm-hmm. Yo pienso.
8: Jaime was friends with Alejandro Espinosa, the 50-year-old father who died last year.
10: Éramos amigos desde hace muchos años.
8: They met around 2000.
10: Todo el tiempo estaba riéndose, platicando.
8: And he remembers Alejandro as jovial.
10: Éramos muy fiesteros. Y muchas veces andamos juntos.
8: They loved partying together.
10: Y le dije que quería meter a mi hijo a trabajar con él.
8: 1 week before the deadly incident, Jaime had asked Alejandro if his 23-year-old son could go work with him as a technician servicing farm machinery.
10: Y a los 8 días, falleció.
8: Jaime feels lucky that his son never sent in the job application because he could have died with Alejandro in the pit that day.
10: Además que no fue.
8: As I talked to Jaime, I kept thinking back on a thing that Jordan Barrett, the former OSHA director, had told me. That for the most part, workers in this country die in anonymity.
2: So nobody knows anything about them. They don't know their names. They don't know how they died, why they died.
8: In 2024, which is the latest available federal data, 475 workers died in agricultural and forestry accidents across the country. When the 2025 numbers are tallied, they will include the 6 who died last year at Prospect Valley Dairy. Alejandro, Carlos, Oscar, Jorge, Ricardo, and Noé.
1: That was producer Rebecca Ibarra. Now, we're going to go into the world of fine art, where the contributions of Chicanos and Chicanas are also still often overlooked. And we're going to learn what an OG comedy man is doing to change all that. You could say that Cheech Marin was born to be a star.
11: I was always going to be in show business.
1: Long before he ignited studio audiences and comedy clubs in laughter, Cheech got his first taste of the limelight at a school play.
11: The kindergarten class was supposed to do up on the roof, pop, boom, boom, boom, da da, the whole state, Nick, or something like that. And the teacher said that I should play the kettle drums. And I was like this tall. And then you see these two little hands with the mallets coming up, boom, boom, boom. And the whole audience cracked up, you know. And I go, why are they laughing?
1: It was in that moment that he realized that the audience was responding to him.
11: Oh, this is cool, man. How do we do this all the time, you know?
1: And Cheech, well, he definitely found a way. He and fellow comedian Tommy Chong would go on to redefine counterculture comedy as the now infamous duo Cheech and Chong, selling millions of records and winning a Grammy for Best Comedy Recording.
12: It's Dave, man. Will you open up? I got the stuff with me.
13: Who?
12: Dave, man. Open up.
13: Dave?
12: Yeah, Dave. Come on, man. Open up. I think the cops are
13: coming. Dave's not here.
1: Cheech.

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1: World's leading collector of Chicano art. That collection has now become the foundation for the first museum dedicated to Chicano culture. It's called We the People, Chicano Art in America. Cheech showed me his collection, and we talked about his path into the art world and why, after decades as a flourishing actor and performer, he considers this work towards the conservation of Chicano art as a key part of honoring and preserving our cultural patrimony. Let's jump right into our conversation. I think you started collecting 40 years ago, right?
2: Well, I collected something all my life. And then when I got some actual money to actually buy art, I started collecting Art Nouveau. That's when I ran into the Chicano painters.
1: Was it the fact that you saw the painting and you were like, oh my God, I love this? Or were you thinking, oh my God, this is going to be a big deal in 40 years? Or this is about preserving culture?
2: I just looked at the painting if I liked it. I was educated in art from a very, very early age, when I was 9 years old.
1: Wait, you're 9 years old, you're growing up where? In L.A.?
2: In L.A., yeah. The head cousin, Louis, he was just genius. He got a scholarship to every school he ever went to. And so he organized us into this little group of four cousins, and he assigned us topics to learn about to bring back to the group. Then me, I was the youngest. And he turns to me and he says, and Cheech, you learn about art. Okay. I was nine at the time. And so I'd go into the library and I'd look, okay, art. Oh, here's a big art book. I'll see what that's. Put it down. And I started looking through the pages. And after a couple of Saturdays, the librarian, he went, what are you doing here? Well, I'm supposed to learn about art. And she says, well, I think we can help you with that. And so every Saturday would come in and she'd have a stack of books. Okay, today we're going to learn about the Impressionists. Okay, let's go. You know? And then the next week will be the Expressionists and then the Modernists. And we went through every art book that they had. And she told me that to really appreciate paintings, you have to go see them in person. That means you have to go to museums and look at them in person because it's a different experience. And I said, okay. So I started going to museums, LACMA being the first. And so it was a thing that I kept up till now.
1: So how do you translate that experience, very mainstream, traditional art history education, into what became your fascination with Chicano art?
2: Virtually all the artists in the collection, maybe with the exception of two, were university and or art school trained. So they were exposed to international art throughout history. So their art in some way reflected that, you know, the structure of it, the way they referenced different stuff. And I recognized it right away.
1: So you get this offer because you're collecting, right? You have this passion. Then you get this call.
2: I had done a show at the Riverside Museum, which is a couple doors down, and it was a collection of works on paper. At some point after we did the first big tour, the Chicano Visions, I broke down the collection into smaller components. Works by women, works from L.A., so that we could get into smaller museums with not such a long lead time. To get into LACMA or any of the, that's 5 years. You're waiting after they really, really, really want it. They tell you, we're going at warp speed now. 5 years. It was the same with this museum. They came in with the offer, and I was always looking for a sign that I should do this because it was like, wait a minute, I never had to give away my collection before or something because I collected stuff all my life. But then you see what the equation was. You give them the collection, they will support it for the next 20 years. Which is a very expensive process, and we will establish the very first Chicano museum. And I was still looking for a sign, and I asked the one of the curators who was walking around the museum with me when they were emptying it out of all the books, because it was the library, and how big is this museum? It's big. So he says, well, 66,420 square feet. I said, 420, that's the sign.
1: Coming up on Latino USA, Cheech takes us on a tour of the museum and shares the stories behind the artwork at the heart of his collection. Stay with us. No te vayas.
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5: It's Latino USA. I'm Maria Hinojosa. Comedian Cheech Marin is taking us on a private tour of his personal art collection. It's now been put together in an exhibit called We the People, Chicano Art in America. It's open for public viewing at the Cheech Museum in Riverside, California.
6: This is Patsy Valdez, a piece, and it's one of my favorite Patsy's pieces. I have a lot of her stuff, but it's her as a little girl, and it's a moment in her life where her family is falling apart. The parents are getting divorced, and she's this little girl in her little Sunday best dress with little white gloves on, and she's just clutching that purse, you know, man. But everything is at an angle and is coming apart. This sidewalk is falling apart at her feet, and she has this kind of mournful look on her face, and she's dressed, she's trying to be the cutest little girl in the world, but she's really falling apart at this point. And the angles just knocked me out.
5: And I love this piece.
6: It's a beautiful, so I put it on the cover of the Chicano Visions. And when I called Patsy, I said, I wonder if she still has any of these pieces. I called her up, and I says, do you have any of those pieces from that? So I says, I got all of them.
5: Wow.
6: And I said, do you still have this one? And the little girl in the yellow dress? She says, yeah. I says, okay, I'll take it and let me see what else you got. So I think about three or four pieces out of that show. This happened a bunch of times in some of the other artists. I said, I saw their work in something and I'd been there for a little while. I said, well, do you still have it? Oh, yeah, I still have this.
5: So how difficult it is for them to sell,
6: yeah.
5: In other words.
6: No. But I recognized what it was, you know, and I couldn't believe that it was my good luck that these pieces hadn't sold yet and I had money. So I said, well, okay, let's keep going. You know, make some more.
5: I love that.
6: This is a piece by the De La Torre brothers.
5: Wow.
6: Isn't that incredible? It's a fantastic piece, and they're the same brothers that made the Big Lenticular. I don't know if you got a picture of that. They're fabulous. I mean, they're Mexican Danish, grew up in Guadalajara and San Diego, so they're a perfect Chicano. You know, back and forth across the border all the time, but really, you know, have a lot of education in San Diego, so they were once again aware of world art, you know, because they studied that. But this piece here is just.
5: What do you love about this piece?
6: It just has so many pieces in it. You know, you get, every time you look at it, you see something different. And they're kind of, they're outlandish, you know, imagery. You know, you don't see this any other place. And this is made of various elements. There's yarn in that, and there's glass, and there's...
5: Oh, my God, it's so delicious.
6: Yeah, it is.
5: It's like you want to eat it almost, just the textures. You want to touch them.
6: The Frank Romero piece is about the Teatro Campesino, you know. That's how I first discovered all the Chicano painters. I was hanging around with the actors in the Teatro Campesino, and I met Luis and Danny Valdez, and they used to do these little actos out in the fields, you know, for the workers and stuff. So this is kind of one of those things who has the eagle, the UF, United Farm Workers. But he's just a great painter, you know. He's just can put it on, and the subject matter is always, you know, interesting and unique.
7: I have to say, I'm feeling a little jealous.
6: Yeah?
7: That you would just buy all this incredible artwork.
6: They were available.
7: Wow.
6: I called the artist, you still have these pieces? Yeah, we still got them.
7: Wow.
6: I couldn't believe it. How can you still have these? You've sold them to people. Yeah, but they didn't buy them. That's the story that keeps repeating itself for this. So I said, okay, I'm going to be the guy who buys them. And then I was always 2 weeks ahead of a group of other collectors, not necessarily Chicanos, but art collectors that got onto it. And then Cheech just bought that last week. Christmas, you know. Let me show you this piece.
7: What's going on here?
6: This is by an artist in Kansas.
7: Kansas.
6: His name is Israel Alejandro Garcia Garcia. His name of piece is Mojado Number 1. And what all these, every single one of these red dots, they did the geolocation of people that died across the border. Every single one of these, all these things, every single. And so this is a running count.
7: And it's still live?
6: Yeah, it's live. And it's all these, you know, things that relate to the people crossing the border,
7: these are things left behind.
6: Yeah. And their families and what they represent, you know.
7: Wow.
6: But every single one of these is somebody who's died in that exact spot along the border, man. And every one of these represents one person. And it's like, my grandmother was born in Tucson when it was Mexico. You know, she went to bed one night and she was Mexican and she woke up in the night, the border crossed her and she was American now. You know, she always used to tell me that. I know this area really well. We had a lot of relatives all in Nogales and Tucson.
7: It's really powerful. Whether it's the Patsy Valdez or whether it's this or the Mojado piece, it's like, I just want to be in them. And I feel like that experience with art, there is, to me, something about Latin American art that speaks to that.
6: It's a visceral reaction. That's what I'm talking about.
7: It's the heart and head, too.
6: Yeah. Oh, yeah, exactly. Very, very physical to, you know, this piece attacks you on a physical level, right? You know, you can't help it. I mean, you could stare at this for hours.
7: For hours.
6: And people do. And they come and they can't believe what they're seeing because they've never seen this before.
7: Yeah, it's so really beautiful. And what did you see in Chicano art that you believe art institutions, art museums, were missing?
8: Well, it was both brown people and their paintings in their natural setting, you know. And I recognized that right away, but I really looked at the style that they were in because they never gave up the brush. You know, they weren't conceptual. They were handcrafted Mexican-trained painters with the brush, you know, and on that vogue for a painting comes in and out and painting's over and the next day and everything's painting and then it's all over again. I saw their technique. And they're really good painters. So that's what I was attracted to.
7: So let's talk about the show, We the People, Chicano Art in the United States, features 60 artists.
8: Mm-hmm.
7: It looks at the issues that, of course, are themes in our life, right? Mm-hmm. Immigration, migration, borders, cultural identity, all of it through a Chicano perspective. Mm-hmm. Let's talk about the title. Like, why We the People? What does it mean for you? And why did it feel important in this particular moment of American history?
8: Well, it emphasizes the point that we are the people, you know, not outside of the people. We are part of the people and kind of want to keep referencing that and repeating it. Repetition makes it normal. As a kid growing up, I never paid attention to belonging or night. I belong. What's the argument? I never heard of an argument when it didn't enter my mind that that was an issue until it was.
7: Let's talk about the curators that have chosen not to include, whether it's Chicano art or Latino art, in collections of the mainstream.
8: They're just unaware of it. Chicano art wasn't the category. It all comes from advertising your little particular group, whether it's the impressionist or the expressionist or the abstract expressionist, you know. But it's always a small little group that appeals to a small little group of people, many of whom who are directors of museums or curators. The people that founded the Museum of Modern Art in New York and the main donors of that all lived within five blocks of that museum, all of them. They supported it. So when I started doing Chicano things, they barely knew what the topic was. And there again, because I traveled, I could show them. I could do shows. But before we came here, the collection played in over 50 museums. And that's a lot.
7: How are you feeling about the United States today?
8: You know, it's all predicated around one guy, the president, you know, and he forces that issue. He plays to that audience, and he played to that audience from the beginning, the white supremacists and all that, from the very beginning.
7: And how are you processing this? I mean, you are the artist's artist. You have a museum.
8: Yeah.
7: You are about making artists feel seen, represented, valued.
8: I let the artists do the talking. They're the ones that make the art. I'm just collecting it and putting it in a place where they can come and see it. And that's what was missing for this whole equation before. There was no Chicano museum that you could come and see just Chicano art. You could go to other shows and maybe there'd be a piece or two, if there was any. So it was a very marginalized as far as representation, but they couldn't get a gallery. They couldn't, you know, do any of that stuff. And so it was an opportunity that fell from the sky and landed in my lap. We could do all those things at one time. And the city was our sponsor. Art goes a long way in changing people's opinions. You know, it's not apparent at first, but in the long run, it does.
7: And so does humor.
8: Oh, yeah.
7: I mean, again, you changed my life.
8: Yeah.
7: Like,
8: no extra charge.
7: I mean, it's hard to talk about one's own legacy.
8: Yeah.
7: But when you think about your legacy, what do you want? What are you thinking about your legacy?
8: Don't do anything stupid at this point, you know? And a lot of people do. Don't get in any trouble. Don't do anything. Keep your life straight. You're happy now. You're happily married. You have wonderful children. You got a museum. Don't do anything. I think that's the most important thing you can do for anybody, yeah, artist or no, is how to hone your instinct. Because your instinct is never wrong. You know, but you have, there's certain practices you have to do. That's why I meditate every day. My instinct is honed this whole, when a situation comes up, you can make a decision very quickly because you see it very quickly.
7: And do you believe that being a collector of art is a form of cultural resistance at this moment in the United States?
8: It can be. I use it for that, you know, but in an artistic sense. And artists interpret feedback in many different ways, you know. Their symbology is particular to the artist, you know, and the way they choose to address those issues is, I'd rather do that in an artistic manner rather than throw stones and bottles.
7: That was actor, comedian, and art collector Cheech Marin. The We the People Chicano Art in America collection, featuring the work of 60 artists, is now available for view at the Riverside Museum of Art in California. The show is up through May of 2027. That's it for today. Our show was the work of Rebecca Ibarra, Fernanda Echavarri, Levi Sharp, Adriana Rodriguez, and Julieta Martinelli. Nancy Trujillo is our production manager. Our engineers are Stephanie LeBeau, Julia Caruso, and JJ Carubin. The Latino USA team also includes Roxana Aguirre, Reynaldo Leaños Jr., and Glorimar Marquez. Fernanda Echavarri is our managing editor. Benilei Ramirez and I are executive producers, and I'm your host, Maria Hinojosa. 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Chao.
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14: What we find is that Black people are stigmatized both for their size, right? 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
13: We talked to a sociologist about how the conversation around weight loss has evolved, or not.
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12: 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But what if you could expand your thinking on this?
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17: Live from NPR News in Washington, I'm Linda Kenyon. U.S. Envoy Steve Witkoff and Jared Kushner have wrapped up their first round of talks in Kyiv with Ukrainian President Volodymyr Zelensky. Witkoff spoke to reporters afterward.
18: I would say that we've had very meaningful discussion, substantive, important, and we're very encouraged. And we look forward to continuing this day as long as it takes.
17: The talks aimed at ending the Russian war against Ukraine follow yesterday's discussions in Moscow with Russian President Vladimir Putin. Russia is calling yesterday's talks highly useful, yet there was no sign of a breakthrough in the Americans' primary mission, negotiating an end to the war in Ukraine. NPR's Charles Maines reports.
19: Kremlin aide Yuri Shakov told reporters Witkoff and Kushner had outlined a number of ideas regarding possible avenues for a settlement to the war without categorizing the proposals or the Russian reaction. Yet Ushakov said President Vladimir Putin told the White House envoys of real progress in the Russian military campaign and again assured Moscow would achieve its objectives. Putin and Ukrainian President Volodymyr Zelensky both ordered a three-day pause in attacks on each other's capitals to allow the Americans safe travel. Yet fighting continued elsewhere, with Russia attacking other regions across Ukraine and Kyiv targeting oil facilities with drones in the southern Russian city of Rostov-on-Don. Charles Maines, NPR News, Moscow.
17: The Trump administration is asking the Supreme Court again to clear the way for the U.S. Postal Service's plan to follow an order by President Trump. The order seeks to restrict mail-in voting for the midterm election. SNPR's Hansilo Wong reports the administration's request comes days after a lower court blocked key parts of the Postal Service's plan for a second time.
20: Under the plan, the U.S. Postal Service would refuse to deliver mail-in ballots to voters in states where election officials do not turn over voter lists to the mailing agency and do not have certain barcodes on their ballot envelopes. We should note USPS is a financial supporter of NPR. A federal judge in Boston found imposing those requirements is likely illegal because USPS has no authority to control voting by mail. And a whistleblower report claims the Postal Service's systems for enforcing those requirements have not been properly tested and could derail the midterm election. It's not clear when the Supreme Court will decide whether to clear the way for the Postal Service plan, but the Trump administration has made a similar request to the first U.S. Circuit Court of Appeals, and a ruling there is expected sometime after 5 p.m. Eastern on Tuesday. Hansilo Wong, NPR News.
17: Iran says it struck an unmanned U.S. vessel trying to enter the Strait of Hormuz. The U.S. says it did not, and it dismissed the claim as a total lie. The claim came a day after the U.S. military said it struck three Iranian oil tankers in response to a ballistic missile attack on Navy warships. You're listening to NPR. Churchgoers around the world might notice a focus on the environment during worship services today and in the coming weeks. NPR's Jason DeRose reports on the new ecumenical season of creation.
1: This new season has its origins with the Orthodox Church in the late 1980s. The World Council of Churches then took up the cause, bringing along many branches of Christianity.
21: In the name of the Father and of the Son.
1: Pope Leo XIV celebrated a Mass for the care of creation this week near Rome. The season's theme this year is living water, a pertinent focus during a time of droughts and fires, storms and floods. The season of creation lasts through early October. Jason DeRose, NPR News.
17: An acrimonious trade war between the U.S. and Canada has had a major effect on tourism. The number of Canadians traveling to the U.S. plunged after President Trump returned to office and said the U.S. would make Canada the 51st state. More recently, the president announced tariffs of up to 50% on many Canadian goods. Some Canadians have reacted to the president's increased tariffs with informal travel boycotts. State and local tourism officials, as well as travel-related businesses, are trying to win visitors back. But some Canadians say no special offers or ad campaigns will convince them to travel to the United States. Meanwhile, many American businesses say the tariffs are having a negative impact on their ability to sell American products across the border into Canada. I'm Linda Kenyon, NPR News in Washington.
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24: 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I'm B.A. Parker.
25: And I'm Gene Demby.
24: Gene, I got a personal question to ask you.
25: Uh-oh.
24: What does your algorithm look like?
25: You mean like on IG, like Instagram?
24: Yeah. What does it look like?
25: A lot of sports. A lot of politics, a lot of news. Some cooking stuff. Why? Why are you in my business? This is like a deeply personal question. Like, you guys might have some social security numbers. Like,
24: I warned you beforehand, but like mine is a lot of that, but it's also a lot of like black body positivity.
25: Okay.
24: Lots of like Reiki healers.
25: Okay. So, yeah, because you are witchy. That's it. Because kind of your thing. Okay.
24: But overwhelmingly, GLP-1 ads.
25: Okay. So I guess before we even go for any further, we should do explanatory comma. What is a GLP-1?
24: A GLP-1 is a medication that was initially geared towards people who had diabetes. It's supposed to control sugar. But over the past couple of years, it has like evolved into a weight loss drug. And now it's just everywhere.
25: Are you getting the GLP-1 ads on your Instagram feed, on your socials? Because you follow this body positivity stuff? Like, they're saying, oh, you like this, then we're going to slide you this thing. Is that what it is?
24: You think the algorithm was like, do you love yourself? How do we stop that?
25: How do we stop that and monetize your self-loathing?
24: Exactly. And the thing that's really been haunting me about these ads is that it feels like almost all of them feature black women. Like, there's the obvious one, Roe, which has Serena Williams as its spokesperson.
26: GLP-1s helped me lose 31 pounds. One app to hit my goals. This is healthcare. This is Roe. I'm Serena Williams, and I'm a real Roe member.
25: Oh no.
24: And I saw one the other day that was an AI banana being chased by the cops.
25: There's an AI GLP-1?
24: There's a lot of AI ads for GLP-1s.
25: We live in a dystopian hell. Oh my God.
24: And at the end, there's an AI black woman getting her GLP-1 delivered. Like, even when I left the office the other day, there was a massive billboard in the middle of Times Square of an older, bigger black woman. And in giant words, it says, obesity medication is now covered by Medicare.
25: I feel like I'm living in an alternate reality.
24: Yeah, it's dark. And I'm getting these ads at the same time as all this chatter is happening around Lizzo's body and Ariana Grande's body. And it just feels like we're in such a different place when it comes to weight loss discourse. So I reached out to Sabrina Strings. She's the author of Fearing the Black Body, a book about the racial origins of fat phobia. And she actually has a theory as to why all these ads are specifically targeting black women and why we can't stop body shaming.
25: I'm so amped to listen. Let's go.
24: I spoke with Sabrina Strings, author of Fearing the Black Body, which hones in on the racist origins of fat phobia. And while the algorithm continues to sell me GLP-1 ads, Sabrina says this kind of conversation has always been in the background. My algorithm knows that I'm like a fat black woman in America. And so, like, they know the kind of content I'm reading about. I'm reading about, like, fat liberation. I'm reading about all that kind of stuff. But then in between all those, like, every other ad is a GLP-1 ad on my social media. I mean, it's just always been in the cultural conversation, these, like, weight loss tools. Like, when I was a kid, it was SlimFast. There was, you know, Snackwells, Olestra in the chips. And so I'm curious, when did you start hearing about GLP-1s as a weight loss tool?
14: I didn't start hearing about it until 2023. And it's because of the fact that by that time, its usage had exploded. Consider the fact that this is a drug that was only approved for weight loss in the tail end of 2021. And within 18 months, it became a buzzword in the United States, right? And that's not just because it exists for weight loss. That's because of the tremendous marketing that tells people losing weight is healthy.
24: It wasn't until working on the story that I started realizing just how much of the marketing for like weight loss and all this stuff was targeted towards black women.
14: Oh, right. It starts to feel so cynical, even sinister. Mm-hmm. What a lot of these semaglutide manufacturers are doing is that they're making black women the face of the drug. You know what? Black people have had limited access to healthcare, but you can get access to this weight loss drug, right? And so in this way, all of the ways in which black people have suffered within the field of medicine can be rectified through access to weight loss drugs.
24: Oh.
14: I'm like, no. Weight loss is not reparations. What we need is compassion and care and the understanding that people can be healthy at any size.
24: A shot is so much easier than getting compassion.
14: Well, then you have to train yourself not to stigmatize others, right? And so you have to let go of your notions of superiority. There's so many reasons why people shame.
24: Yeah. There's this concept behind the ads that's always like, you deserve to feel great in your body, which is to say that a fat person doesn't feel great in their body, doesn't feel nimble, doesn't feel like they have the capacity to, you know, feel content in a larger body.
14: Yeah. And just like notice what all is being piled on there, because the main thing that they keep trying to convince us is that weight loss is somehow going to contribute to better health outcomes. But then they also freight a bunch of other stuff on top of it. They're like, not only will you have better health outcomes, but you'll be more confident. You'll feel more sexy. You'll be able to move. It's like, whoa. How is it that you, as a company that is selling us a weight loss drug, is telling us about our self-esteem and our confidence? Those things don't come from transforming our bodies, especially not by trying to shrink them. But we have been so convinced, I think, as a society, that there's a consumer solution to everything, that in an ad, It might make perfect sense to tell people, all you have to do is pay us money, we'll change your body. And by changing your body, you will have confidence.
24: I mean, I'm already sexy. I'm already confident. I already feel great. But then so I was like, you're so brave.
14: Oh, gosh.
24: You're so brave to love yourself.
14: You know, and I think just to give people a small amount of grace on that, I think people who are saying this are themselves terrified of the way in which they may have been treated in the past, perhaps are still treated, maybe the way in which they've treated others. Right? Because they understand the social rules and they think that if you can meet them, you must. because to refuse to do this thing is to set yourself up inevitably to be denigrated in public. It did surprise me precisely how swiftly GLP-1s were able to, I want to say, dominate the conversation surrounding body size. Partially because...
0: Really?
14: Yeah. I mean, it felt like a different moment, right? It was the age of body positivity on social media. It was the age of people talking about fat liberation. It was a period in which more and more people were starting to write books about the history and ongoing trajectory of fat phobia.
0: You had like Ashley Graham, you had Lizzo, you had all of these people who were like, I'm thick, or like whatever thick means, I'm bigger. And isn't that fabulous? But like, what happened?
14: The reality is that those people are still there. But we have to keep in mind that GLP-1s constitute a multi-billion dollar industry, right? For Novo Nordisk specifically, when you look at their market capitalization, their business is worth hundreds of billions of dollars. And I don't think it's any secret that Ozempic, right, is their flagship product. When you have that kind of money, you have a tremendous amount of power. And you can seed ads everywhere. Like you said, your whole algorithm is supposed to be about body liberation, and somehow Ozempic ads are still getting in there, right? So you will have the ability to be able to change the conversation by the sheer force of your money.
0: Hmm. But then, how do you reckon with someone like Lizzo publicly losing weight, or Serena Williams, who for a lot of people, including myself, admired her curvaceous figure, becoming a spokesperson for GLP-1s?
14: Yeah. I'll start with Lizzo, because yeah. I feel like her case is a little bit different from Serena's. The situation with Lizzo was not just that she was a fat black woman, but that her brand for so long was, I'm fat, I'm black, I'm sexy, I move my body, I drop it low. I mean, it's like, these were the things that made people go up. Everybody was like, yes, people were craving that. We wanted to be able to see someone stand up in their power and not feel like they had to shrink themselves. So the mm-hmm. difficulty with Lizzo was not that she lost weight, because any individual choosing to lose weight is their own personal business, right? If we believe in mm-hmm. body liberation, we have to believe in bodily autonomy, right? But if you're standing on the idea that you have the right to be as thick as you are, right? And then you start losing weight. And not only that, you have an athleisure brand in which you make the titular product some type of like body slimming, body shaping, yeah, corsetry. Then people are going to start to look sideways, because it's like, wait, wait, wait. This is the exact opposite of what you have been telling us for so long.
0: Like when she was bigger, she was literally naked on her album cover.
14: Yeah.
0: She's always been this just like gregarious figure who like loves herself. But it's just like, oh, I feel slightly betrayed.
14: Yeah. And I think that's the thing. So people don't really know now, if they're still fans of her, they don't really know what her message is anymore. And, you know, to me, that's a little bit different from Serena Williams. The way in which their cases are similar, in my view, is that each of them are black women who have been in the public eye, who have been shamed, stigmatized, degraded repeatedly, and called too big, right? And even if you love yourself, even if you're happy with your size, even if you have a wonderful community, I'm sure it still hurts to have to see that in public all the time. You know, that was something that Serena Williams had been talking about since the 90s, right? And so for Serena Williams, when she decided to take the weight loss drugs, it felt, I think, just based on the ways in which she was presenting it, as a way for her to escape the shaming. So it's like, wait, I finally did the thing that people told me I was supposed to do. And so even though we champion these black women, even though they are powerful, they are still being subjected to physical scrutiny, and more so than the rest of us because of the fact that they are public figures.
0: All right.
14: Just to give them a little bit of compassion, I think.
0: Well, this is like an overshare, but like I grew up, like I've been fat most of my life. Like I've been in a girdle since I was like 12.
14: Oh,
0: but like
14: yeah.
0: I think for me, my barometer for just like gauging my body acceptance has always been through, I guess, like Oprah.
14: Oh, wow. That's an interesting reference.
0: No. This is so, I think when I was a child,
24: I saw her on TV and I was like, oh, this is an adult who looks like me. But then, I think very quickly, I realized that, like, she wasn't my body positivity hero. In fact, she was, like, actively trying to evade her fatness my whole life. And it took me a long time to, like, figure that out, like, I guess, like, a teenager.
14: And, you know, so you have to really hold Oprah in a particular way, because on the one hand, she has had to suffer through so much fat shaming through most of her life. So it's not as if she hasn't suffered. But the way in which she's been able to, I want to say, overcome and really actually profit from fat phobia is to say, I know it's wrong and I'm going to do better. There's been this language of repentance that has existed in conversations with Oprah about her body from the beginning.
24: Yeah, I mean, when she pulled the amount of fat that she had lost.
14: The wagon of fat.
24: The wagon of fat. And even, like, back then, I was like, oh, that can't be good.
14: No. Yeah. And so what is the point of that, if not to say this was an horrendous misjudgment on my part, and now I have figured out how to be a better person. Now I'm redeemed. Especially during the time period in which Oprah was at her height with her television show. To have respect as a woman in public, you needed to either be thin or trying to prove to people that you're on your way to becoming thin. Like, fatness was just transitory. So for someone like her, it's not just a matter of saying, hey, I know how to be a good person. It's also like, wait, weight loss products make a lot of money. So what if I were to show that I am on my journey to weight loss and be able to monetize that? And she has done.
24: Okay, I want to pivot to, you've written explicitly about how, like, BMI or body mass index became this barometer for obesity, which is already problematic if you want to go down that rabbit hole. But, like, where does that come from?
14: You know, the funny thing is that BMI, body mass index, was actually invented by an astronomer. And you're like, wait, what? Did you say an astronomer?
24: Astronomer?
14: Yeah, astronomer. Like, that's right. Yeah. There was this guy, Adolphe Quetelet, a Belgian astronomer, who became a statistician. And what he decided he would do is that he would take a survey of the distribution of height and weight across a population, right? And that is exactly what BMI. It is a ratio of weight to height. Now, if you're paying attention, you might think to yourself, now, you said astronomer, you said statistician. At no point did you say physician. No, I did not. Because this man was not in any way concerned with health outcomes. And that's not just my reading. His own biographer wrote that. And so this tool was taken up by a eugenicist in the early 20th century in the United States named Charles Davenport, who happened to be familiar with this astronomer's work. And he was like, you know what? I believe there is a racial obesity. So, and we need to be able to use this tool, this Quetelet index, to identify who's obese. Now, this tool was renamed from Quetelet Index and Index of Build, which is what Charles Davenport called it in the 1920s, to Body Mass Index by Ansel Keys in the 1970s. And Ansel Keys was a known fat phobe. And so that's how an astronomer ended up inventing a tool that is policing all of our bodies globally.
24: But now you're saying, like, with GLP-1s, that definition of obesity has broadened.
14: Well, yes. So a couple of years ago, the American Medical Association had been working with other organizations to be able to identify, okay, well, we know that BMI is flawed. So instead, what we're going to do is we're going to add additional measurements onto BMI so that now, instead of just having this flawed core, we have this flawed core surrounded by other medical instruments that make it seem more valid. Now, when they did this, right, when they added a bunch of stuff to the definition of obesity, what they ended up doing, surprise, surprise, was creating a broader pool of individuals who could qualify as obese.
24: But how does relying on these kind of standards shape the care given to, like, marginalized patients?
14: This is one of the most important parts, because as I mentioned earlier, Black people routinely report weight stigma at the doctor's office. And so what does this mean? This means that when weight is at the forefront of any analysis of health outcomes, that fat people are going to delay care. Sometimes fat people are going to simply stop going to the doctor. Fat people are going to go to the doctor and they're going to be told you need to lose weight, because doctors are so invested in this fat-centric view of health. And there have been multiple instances in which a fat person will go to the doctor will tell them to lose weight, and the doctor will miss the fact that this person has cancer. So what it does is actually lead to worse health outcomes for people, and especially for people who are labeled overweight or obese.
0: Coming up,
14: if you see someone there in a lab coat, take this medication, you will lose weight, you will be healthy. They will almost always also say, and you will look and feel good, right? The appearance has always been right there in the mix. It's not a side effect.
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4: This is Code Switch, the show about race and identity from NPR. I'm B.A. Parker. I'm talking to author and sociologist Sabrina Strings about the current climate around GLP-1s and the new language being used around fat phobia.
0: I want to pivot a little bit because I call it like the Viagrafication of GLP-1s. How like Viagra was initially for people with heart conditions and ultimately became like, hey, it also helps people with erectile dysfunction. And now we have GLP-1s, which are for people, originally for people who like with diabetes and who like have genuine like needs for this medication, but they're like, weight loss, let's pivot to that. And because like these drugs were diabetes drugs first, and Black Americans are disproportionately impacted by diabetes, I would love you to like talk to me about how people are critiqued for using these drugs for health means versus cosmetic means.
14: Yeah. So this is one of the things that becomes, I think, very delicate. Because we, of course, want people to have legitimate access to medications that they need, right? If you have diabetes, we want you to have access. But one of the problems is that because there's this whole discourse about there being an obesity crisis amongst Black people, nearly 50% of Black people are obese, then what we find is that Black people are stigmatized both for their size, right? And if they choose to use the GLP-1 medications for any reason. So this is one of the reasons why I say it's so important for us to keep in mind body autonomy. People have the right to use these medications. It's not going to help the cause of fat liberation to say no one can lose weight. And I don't think very many activists would say that. But then the other thing we have to keep in mind is that just because you have access to these medications does not mean that these medications are a cure-all for the things that are ailing Black America.
0: But it also makes me think of, like, there's a whole section in Fear in the Black Body that's about, like, that thinness was viewed as American exceptionalism, particularly the like, part of the early 20th century. But with things like this happening, Do you think that it's still the case?
14: Yeah, you know, I'm working on a piece right now about that. Because the widespread use of GLP-1s has really been going on for about 3 years, not very long at all. And already, according to recent data, we are seeing that the weight of America is decreasing. America is actually getting thinner. And so that in and of itself, I'm sure, for many people, will be considered a triumph. Even though chronic illness remains extraordinarily high. I mean, let's just do a thought experiment. Does anyone listening to this believe that if we could make every single American thin, that we would eradicate diabetes, heart disease, heart failure?
0: I doubt it.
14: No, of course not. Right? We still find all of these chronic illnesses in people who are so-called normal weight. So making everyone thin will not make us all healthy.
0: But thinness has always been the goal. It's never like they don't care about your insides. It's like aesthetically, we have to make sure that you look thin. I had a relative who had cancer, survived it. Okay now, but lost so much weight and got so many compliments. Yeah. They were like, "You look so good. You're so thin." Well, yeah, they're on chemo.
14: Oh my gosh.
0: Like, but that is how our society works. We don't care if you got diabetes. We don't care if you've got cardiovascular disease. As long as you're thin,
14: yeah,
0: then you've succeeded somehow.
14: Absolutely. And that is the insidious thing, because the conversation is usually about health, because it's often someone in a lab coat telling you it's important to lose weight. But just because that's the rhetoric doesn't mean it's the reality. They're trying to convince you that weight loss is healthy. And there are so many websites, you can Google this, where even as you see someone there in a lab coat, take this medication, you will lose weight, you will be healthy. They will almost always also say, and you will look and feel good, right? The appearance has always been right there in the mix. It's not a side effect.
0: But it also seems like, not even like health can go away for a second. It seems like there's this like moral underpinnings around fatness and GLP-1s that feel like in contradiction with themselves. In thin Western society, fatness is considered a moral failing, right? But then when someone takes Ozempic or Ro or Wegovy or whatever, that's also considered somehow a moral failing because it's like the easy way out. So then what's the point?
14: Well, I suppose, I guess there's a hierarchy, if you will, right? Mm-hmm. The idea, according to many people in Western society, is that you're just supposed to be, you know, white and thin on your own. Like, if you can't manage that, you know, not everybody's going to be white, but you can at least try to fit in within this narrow BMI frame. And you should try to do it from your own industry. And part of the reason why that hierarchy exists, like you should be either naturally thin or you should work hard to be thin, but at the very least, take the medication and don't stay fat. The reason why that exists is that originally, the discourse surrounding quote unquote obesity was that it was a character failing. It's only very recently, you know, and this has actually been increasing with the prominence of the GLP-1s. It's only recently that the discourse within the medical field has shifted the blame from the individual and their personal failing for not trying hard enough to something that could be genetic or environmental and therefore something out of their control, right? And so, yes, absolutely. We don't have control over our size, right? But they have used that framing to say, we can have compassion for you. Just take this medication. But you're right. People still rely on this earlier trope that it was up to you to lose the weight. Start exercising more.
0: Oh, gosh. So with this, like, GLP-1 fervor, when does fatness become a class marker? Like, what if someone can't afford to take the drug?
14: Yeah. And the question of money is ever present when we're talking about the GLP-1s. If you have a prescription, you can get your GLP-1 for something like $25 a month. But if you don't, that amount rises something like $960 a month. It's absurd, right? And then we have to think about, okay, well, if you are a low-income person, if you're a person who's living in poverty, how are you going to be able to get a prescription in the first place? Right? You may not have ready access to healthcare. That means you won't get a prescription. That means you will not be able to get the $25 medication. And so absolutely, class is central to this issue, because one thing that we are seeing as America, as I mentioned, weights in America have been declining ever so slightly in the past few years, we can see that there is nevertheless a stratification happening where it's declining more rapidly in some populations than others. And so let me just say clearly, I'm still doing the research on this, but we do know that, yes, the weights are declining faster amongst people who have a high income and who are women.
0: Really?
14: Yeah.
0: What does that mean?
14: Well, it means that both women are more likely to present themselves to doctors and perhaps request the medication, that doctors are also more likely to prescribe the medication for women, that women are more likely to adhere to the routine of the jabs or the pills or whatever they get. So that's one of the reasons why we're seeing that women's bodies are actually shrinking faster now.
0: Just because of the act of going to the doctor.
14: Yeah.
0: Is more of a female trait.
14: Yeah, women of a certain class status. Yeah.
0: Understood. Okay. We try not to talk about people's bodies. That is, like, the correct thing to do. But currently online, there is this schism on the way we talk about bodies. So there's, I don't know if this is online, like plus size advocate. I don't know if you know, I follow her name is Samira.
14: I've heard of her, yeah.
0: She's lovely. Her platform is all about pointing out like the major, minor injustices that come with being fat in this world. And I feel like she's become this sort of sin eater. If you want to look into her comment section, it is, oh my God, they call her everything but a child of God. Mm-hmm. But then there's also this ongoing commentary, whether it's concern or criticism, about Ariana Grande. And in between those two discussions, I'm getting an ad for Roe featuring, like, the sister from This Is Us. And, goodness. Like, how can we navigate these things thoughtfully?
14: Yeah. I think so much of what happens on social media is not intended for us to navigate it thoughtfully. It's intended for us to react on instinct. So if you want to be intelligently navigating this, it's up to you to curate your own feed that incorporates people who have done the research, who have been thoughtful about this, and to be a part of a community, right? So you have Samira, you have Nalgona Positivity Online, you have the NAAFA. There are a variety of different organizations and individuals you can find for this message, but it's up to you to do the work.
0: But why is it so hard to talk about bodies without shaming?
14: Yeah. Protestantism. That's, you know.
0: Really?
14: Yeah. I mean, that's the quick and dirty of
0: this. This is the Protestants' fault.
14: And, you know, I wish that I could soften the blow, but I cannot. Because in reality, when the shift from Catholicism in some of the countries like Germany was taking place, from Catholicism to Protestantism was happening in the 16th century, one of the things that people like Martin Luther himself did was, they were working in like a little workshop distributing information about like the corruption of the Catholic Church. And one of the things that they did was create this archetypal fat monk. The fat monk was the image of corruption. Because here you're supposed to be accepting alms, right? But instead you're taking these indulgences.
0: They're hoarding.
14: Yeah. And you're not distributing that. You're keeping that for yourself. And evidence of that is in the fact that you are a fat monk.
0: I'm looking at the Gutenberg Bible differently.
14: Oh my God, right? Yeah. I mean, it's the printing press allowed for many different things. Not all of them beneficial.
0: OG fat phobia. Yeah. From the Gutenberg Bible to GOP.
14: There it is.
0: Oh my gosh. All my fat black queens are losing weight, and I'm just trying to grieve in my own way.
14: Well, yeah, I mean, it's just, on the one hand, I think it might be helpful to view that as we live in a fatphobic society, and until we address those issues, the structures that give thinner people better opportunities, there is not a single aspect of human life that fatphobia does not touch. Like, what thing, from working to partnerships to where you live to where you eat, right, to your place on a plane, there's not a single aspect of our lives that is not impacted by fat phobia. It's so many different nodes where fat phobia shows up. So fat phobic justice is justice for everyone.
0: We're just all trying to escape it.
14: Yeah.
0: In some kind of way. I don't know if we can.
14: We can't escape structural problems through individual solutions. We have to make it our business to start lobbying Congress to make sure that size discrimination is included in civil rights legislation.
0: I mean, like, fatphobia is the last

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1: Every little bit of energy you're putting into sucking in your nose or your stomach or your I'm distracted by my shiny face, pulls away energy from you. Like, and what people want is you.
7: That was Diana Hill. She's a clinical psychologist, and this is a topic she's been thinking about a lot. How has this come up in your practice with your clients?
1: Body dissatisfaction has been around for a long time, and it's actually not the body dissatisfaction that I target in my practice as much as when you are dissatisfied with your body, when you have a negative thought about your arms looking older, or you have a negative thought about the bags under your eyes. How much energy and time are you putting into that negative thought, whether it's obsessing about it in the mirror or going on Instagram trying to find some ways to fix it, versus being able to engage in your life and the things that you care about? And in the field of psychology, there's a term called body image flexibility.
7: Body image flexibility doesn't require you to love how your body looks or even to get to a neutral place where you don't really care. It's more about what you do when you have negative thoughts about your looks.
1: It's getting less out of this space of either I love my body or I don't love my body, but more in a space of I'm inhabiting this body as it is now, knowing that it's going to change and it continues to change just over the course of a day and certainly over the course of a lifetime. It will move from health to not being as healthy, a move from ability to disability in different areas. It'll move from closer to beauty standards to further to beauty standards and back again. It's just that's what our body is doing.
7: On this episode of Life Kit, we bring you mental exercises rooted in body image flexibility. These can help you stay present in your life and deal with the very real pressure we face to obsess about and alter our appearances. Let's talk about strategies, particularly ones that focus on body flexibility. Often people have a particular gripe about their body or multiple gripes. It's, I don't like my stomach or my nose or these wrinkles on my face, and I don't want to look in the mirror because I feel like it's not perfect. What strategies would you give to a patient who's experiencing this?
1: Well, the first strategy that's part of body image flexibility is flexible attention. One way is, can you turn your attention to

0: inside your body how it's feeling, what we call interoceptive awareness. And interoceptive awareness is associated with all sorts of beneficial things, like better ability to pay attention to your hunger and fullness and stop when you're full and start when you're hungry, but also better empathy and interpersonal awareness. So paying attention to what's happening inside when you notice that you're fixated on one part on the outside.
1: Takeaway one, practice flexible attention. When you look in the mirror and all you can see is your nose or your belly or your acne or your wrinkles, turn your attention to what's happening inside your body instead. Are you hungry or full? Does your stomach feel tense or relaxed? Are you feeling nervous, excited, happy, calm? Think about all the things your internal organs are doing right now. Your heart beating steadily. Diana says when you're doing this exercise, you can also turn your attention to what's outside of your body.
0: What's around you? What's going on? What's in your life? How are you going to use this body and how are you using it in this moment? So right now I'm sitting on the floor. I have a window outside of me. There's a tree. My eyes are seeing a tree. My eyes may not always be able to see a tree the way I can see a tree now, right? So I can appreciate that tree. And I'm listening to sounds. My ears are receiving sounds. My body is breathing in air. I'm in a conversation with you. These are ways in which my body is connecting me to this world. And the more and more you practice paying attention to your thinning hair or whatever it is you're paying attention to, the stronger that neuronal connection will get. And where do you really want your stronger neuronal connections to get? You want to have better awareness of the inside of your body, what it's telling you, and also how it's functioning and connecting you to what matters to you in this world. When I work with clients that are highly fixated on the body as a form, one of the things that happens is they actually are more disconnected from people. Because if you're in a conversation with someone and you are so focused on your nose or so focused on the wrinkles of your neck, maybe you're being intimate with someone and you're so focused on whether or not your belly is sticking out, then you are not engaging in the connection with another human being, which we know is so important for our well-being and our mental health and our feeling of satisfaction and even our physical health.
1: Mm-hmm. If you want to do this kind of work, what are some questions you can ask or ways you can approach it? Like, let's just say you are always sucking in your stomach and you're so like uncomfortable with your stomach.
0: Well, I think the first thing is that you've already had to develop the awareness that you're always sucking in your stomach and start to notice, are there times when you're doing that more and times when you're doing that less? I don't know if you're always stuck in your stomach. There may be times where you let it go a little bit because maybe you feel a bit safer. Maybe you're alone. Maybe you're on a hike. Maybe you're in bed. So what are the contexts? Are there thoughts that you believe to be true that you're holding on to about sucking? If I stuck in my stomach, then like finish that sentence. Mm. If I don't suck in my stomach, then finish that sentence. What is the biggest feared experience for you? Is there something about messaging around your stomach that you received or you saw or continue to see from culture and society? Is that messaging you want to believe and let guide your life? And then like, how is it impacting you in your day? Are you less comfortable in your clothes? Are you distracted? Are you hiding behind a desk? Are you not standing up and speaking in front of a group? There's a whole slew of things that's happening at the biological level, at the psychological level, at the social level, when we are just automatically shutting off a part of our body.
1: Takeaway two, become aware of how your attention to your body image is stealing your energy. Notice when you hide parts of your body or you feel especially self-conscious about them. Ask yourself what you think will happen if you don't hide that part. And think about what you could do if you weren't held back by your body image. What else might you spend that time on? And what could you do more easily? Give a big presentation at work? Go swimming? Laugh and smile freely? I just want to say, it can be really hard to focus on anything else when we are bombarded with these images of people who just lost a ton of weight on a GLP or who have no forehead wrinkles because they do Botox. And then if you're looking at this kind of content on social media, then you just get served more of it.
0: Yeah. We're being served up things that are very captivating. And not only are they captivating, they're hitting us right in our sore spot. And they have the ability to figure out what your sore spot is because they're tracking how long you're paying attention to it. You know, get out of your phone into your life is probably the best thing that you can do. But if you want to feel better about your body, be in your body. There's so much to explore about the body. Everything from if you have the ability to hear, you can explore sound. Bird watching is a big thing right now, right? So exploring bird sound, that's a way to relate to your body differently. Exploring foods and the taste of foods, exploring touch and the many different ways in which our body loves to be touched. The five senses, those are all great things that when we're in our phones, we're not doing. Another practice that I like to do with clients is a little bit of an energy audit. This is an exercise where you start to look at how your energy is actually getting drained when it comes to your body. So how much energy are you putting into comparing your body during the day? When do you feel energy drain in terms of your time? How much time you're maybe looking for products or on Instagram, looking for likes. Mm-hmm. And then what actually fuels your energy in relationship to your body? Maybe it's being outside. Maybe it's doing movement that you enjoy. But having that energy audit for yourself where you actually get honest about how much time and effort is going into your body and where it's taking energy from in your life.
1: Yeah, I've been trying to get to this place and I feel like it's working with my phone and with Instagram specifically. Like when I have the impulse to look at it, I just go like, there's nothing for me there.
0: Yeah. I mean, I think the ways to look at it is like, this is a false refuge. Mm. This is a place where I'm trying to seek out refuge. It's easy. It's quick, but it's away from my values. And what actually are my true refuges? What is it that when I engage in it, it has a deeper, more satisfying, longer term experience? In psychology, we're looking at sort of two things that drive behavior, and both of them have a good amount of research into them. The first one is being driven by avoidance, and we call it experiential avoidance. So I'm feeling uncomfortable, I'm feeling stressed, I just grab my phone. It's a quick escape. And when I feel uncomfortable, I feel stressed and I grab my phone, often what happens is the phone is actually serving something up to me that's going to make me feel more uncomfortable and stressed. Mm-hmm. But then there's this other part of what drives our behavior, which is called experiential attachment. And this is what's dangerous. It's our drive for status, to be seen, our drive for control, our drive to be in power. It's basically our ego drive. And our phone does that too. So we can feel like we're left out, or we can feel we're not getting the attention that we want to get. And then we can go to our phone and go to our likes, mm-hmm. you know, like the experience on Instagram where you're kind of going down, like, who made a comment on my post? Oh, they made, I'm going to go look at them and see if they, oh, who are they? And it's this ego chasing aspect as well. So experiential avoidance and experiential attachment are a lot of what's driving our behavior in the phone space. And we need to catch ourselves. Like, am I trying to avoid something that's uncomfortable? And how could I actually really meet my true need here? Or am I chasing after something that is going to, in the long run, actually not give me the satisfaction that I'm hungry for?
1: Takeaway three. Get out of your phone and into your life. Recognize how you feel about your body after you browse your social media feeds and swap some of the time you spend scrolling for an activity that's right in front of you. Look up. Listen to the sound of birds in the park. Pet your cat. Taste a sweet, juicy blackberry. Put on some music and dance. Your body is glorious and capable of so much. And when you treat it as a meat suit and judge it based on its appearances, you diminish it. How do you counsel patients who have a negative view of their bodies and who are also considering weight loss medication or cosmetic procedures?
0: I actually don't take a moral stance on GLPs. I don't take a moral stance on cosmetic procedures. I take a functional stance on it. And that's because something like a GLP, for one person, a GLP may open them up to be able to go hiking with their grandkids. So what's the function of taking that medication, or what's the function of the cosmetic surgery? Does it open up your life? Does it help you live more aligned with your values? Or is it one of those other two things that I talked about earlier? Is it avoidance and trying to control something and fear-based, or chasing after something that you may never actually get to? So I'm really just curious about what's driving it. For people, will this open up your life more? Is this aligned with your values? How much energy is going to go into doing this thing? Is it where you want to spend your time and energy and money, given our limited time and energy and money on this planet? And what do you think it's going to offer you?
1: Takeaway 4, when you're considering body alterations through procedures or weight loss medications, just make sure you know why. What will these changes offer you? Will you be able to function better, to move more easily, breathe better? Or will you feel more open to life? Also, think about the time and money that you'll put in and whether that's worth it to you. There are people who rightfully will say, like, the way I look, some feature of how I look, whether it's like my height or my weight or my facial features, has caused me to be discriminated against.
0: Absolutely.
1: And if I change this thing, then my experience in the world will be better.
0: Yeah. There's ways in which we dress to be accepted. There's not only body features and body parts, but also abilities, physical abilities. And some physical abilities are more visible than others. And is that up to you to change you, or is that really not up to you in a much bigger cultural systemic issue than yours? And that's where I find that having groups of support and friends, and even on your curating your social media, being protective, you can to some degree decide who you're following and why. You can find groups of people that are resisting that belief system. And the more that you align yourself with that, the stronger you may start to feel in being okay with not going with the trend of trying to make yourself the same.
1: Diana, thank you so much for this.
0: Thank you for having me.
1: All right, time for a recap. Takeaway 1, practice flexible attention. When you look in the mirror and all you can see is your nose or your belly or your acne or your wrinkles, turn your attention to what's happening inside or outside of your body instead. 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Takeaway 4, when you're considering body alterations, know your why. What will these changes offer you? Weight loss medications and cosmetic procedures are not morally good or bad. They're tools you can use if they align with your values and make sense for your life and your budget. 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I'm Marielle Segarra. Thanks for listening. 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
12: Empathy is the understanding that someone else's world is just as real as yours.
6: We often say that we admire people who are plain spoken. 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
13: We long for honesty, candor, just saying what we mean, but really we would not tolerate it.
6: Why we use veiled and elliptical language. First, this news.
14: Is next. Live from NPR News in Washington, I'm Linda Kenyon. Republicans are gathering in Dallas this week for the first-of-its-kind midterm GOP convention. NPR's Mara Liasson says President Trump will be there, but some Republicans will not.
15: It's not really a convention as we know them. It's a Trump rally, and on Truth Social a few months ago, Donald Trump called it that. He said it would be a rally like none other. But despite that hype, not all Republican candidates are going to be there or want to be there, especially ones who are locked in very tight races. They'd rather spend their time back home campaigning. And given how unpopular the president is, how unpopular his war in Iran is, and tariffs, and his strong support of data centers, which are very unpopular with Democrats and Republicans, for a lot of Republican candidates, it's not helpful for them to be seen with Trump.
14: President Trump will deliver a speech at the convention on Wednesday and will also attend Thursday's events. Diesel prices have hit another record high. The national average is now $5.89 per gallon. NPR's Stephen Bisaha reports the rising cost could push up prices for goods across the country.
16: Diesel is about $1.75 more expensive than gas right now. But when you want to move something heavy, you use diesel.
17: If we were towing these things with gas cars, we'd probably go through a lot more.
16: Michelle Quarters hauling a trailer filled with shutters from Memphis to Atlanta for the manufacturing company she works for. She's filling a Ford 450 powered by diesel.
17: And we literally, in a few weeks, are having a price increase go into effect because of the price of diesel affecting us right now.
16: It's not just shutters. Diesel is used for transporting all sorts of goods, meaning just about everyone will share the cost of more expensive diesel. Stephen Bisaha, NPR News, Leeds, Alabama.
14: Tesla has launched its first fleet of driverless taxis that have no steering wheels or pedals. The cars went live on the streets of Austin, Texas. And as NPR's John Ruich reports, the Department of Transportation has already launched an investigation.
18: The cars are compact, gold-colored, two-door SUVs with distinctive Tesla lines and doors that open upward. And they have no way for passengers to take control if need be. The launch announcement on Thursday gave Tesla shares a boost, but they quickly gave up those gains after the National Highway Traffic Safety Administration, or NHTSA, announced that it was conducting what's known as an audit query into the service. The investigation will check that the cyber cabs meet all federal motor vehicle safety standards. NHTSA Administrator Jonathan Morrison says in a statement, the administration fully supports the safe development and deployment of autonomous vehicles, but needs to ensure that all laws are followed after Tesla's self-certification. John Ruich, NPR News.
14: Indonesia's Krakatoa volcano has erupted. No casualties have been reported. You're listening to NPR. Israel has escalated attacks in South Lebanon, destroying a hospital and killing two young women in an attack on a house. The Lebanese health ministry says a total of at least four people have been killed, more than 20 others wounded. NPR's Jane Arraf has more from Beirut.
19: Lebanon's health ministry says Israeli attacks Sunday completely destroyed the Ghandour Hospital and the town of Nabatieh al-Fawqa. The hospital had previously been forced to shut due to fighting in the area, where Israeli forces have entered Lebanon to fight the Iran-backed militant group Hezbollah. In the village of Arab Salim, a municipality official tells NPR that two young women were killed Sunday in an Israeli airstrike on their home. The Israeli military said it was targeting Hezbollah after the group fired drones towards its soldiers this week. Jane Arraf, NPR News, Beirut.
14: Former college football coach Nick Saban is getting involved in politics, sort of. He's starring in a new advertisement advocating the Protect College Sports Act. It's a bipartisan bill that would regulate college sports. Saban says the bill would end the chaos around issues concerning name, image, and likeness endorsement money, and that it also would protect athletes and women's sports. Saban is one of several major college sports figures who has voiced support for the bill. The ad is running this weekend, and it coincides with the first week of college football games. I'm Linda Kenyon, NPR News in Washington.
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6: From NPR, this is Hidden Brain. I'm Shankar Vedantam. When children are very small, their minds are often an open book. They say what they mean. They blurt out things. This can come across as both cruel and charming. The little boy laughs aloud when someone slips on a banana peel and gets hurt. The little girl tells her uncle that his face is ugly. In Hans Christian Andersen's famous folktale, The Emperor's New Clothes, a child is the only one who speaks truth to power. The king has been taken in by con men who pretend to clothe him in marvelous robes that are actually non-existent. The king's courtiers marvel at their majesty's fine garments, even though he is walking around naked. Finally, a small child blurts out what everyone can see, but no one wants to say aloud. The king is a fool. The folktale has many parallels in real life. Authoritarian leaders throughout history have surrounded themselves with yes-men who tell them their every action is wise and brave. When we listen to stories like The Emperor's New Clothes, most of us identify with the child. We think that if we were in that situation, we too would be honest. We too would speak truth to power. Today on the show, we explore the many ways in which we fail to say what we mean and mean what we say. It turns out, most of us are not the kid in the story. We're the courtiers. The power and the peril of coming clean. This week on Hidden Brain.

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5: Yeah. You guys want to introduce yourself?
8: Sure. Yeah. I'm Lulu Miller.
9: My name is Egg McMuffin, and I had a yogurt for breakfast.
5: Okay, never mind. Okay.
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9: All right. And producer, Annie McEwen.
5: Where should I begin? So we're heading out into the Antarctic Peninsula, which is the arm of Antarctica that kind of like sticks up north.
8: Sure. You know?
5: We're on a boat nosing along the icy coast, and on the boat with us...
10: Hi, Annie.
5: Hi. Is this grizzled, mustachioed sea guy... Are you Robert or Bob?
10: Bob is good.
5: Okay. Named Bob Pittman.
10: I'm a whale biologist with the Marine Mammal Institute at Oregon State University.
5: And well, Bob's first love...
10: Boobies... Are a favorite bird of mine.
5: Is seabirds.
10: I can talk booby anytime.
5: He was down in Antarctica to study something a little bigger.
10: Yeah, so there's a type of killer whale down there that feeds predominantly on seals.
5: And the way they hunt these seals is kind of amazing. They'll swim around looking for one that's lying on an ice floe. When they find it, all together,
10: shoulder to shoulder, furiously beating their flukes,
5: they charge towards that seal, and just before they hit it,
10: they dive under it, kick their tails up, create a perfect little wave, and wash the seal off.
5: And then the seal's in the water, and they eat the seal.
8: Oh. Clever.
9: Wow.
5: Yeah. So that's like this kind of amazing thing that Bob is down there to see.
10: Yeah. But...
5: during that trip, Bob also saw something else. And it was just something else that I called him up about. Because, while at first glance, it just seemed to be one of those animal stories that we've all heard before, what it was actually hinting at was this whole universe. This epic throwdown, these deeply complex lives lived completely beyond our gaze. And the whole thing just set me wondering, like, freshly wondering, what the hell is going on in the ocean?
9: Ooh.
8: Whoa.
9: Okay.
5: All right. Okay. This actually evolves over three separate encounters. So, encounter one.
10: The first time we saw something that got our attention.
5: Bob and his team were on their boat.
10: And we had located our killer whales.
5: He could see their tall black dorsal fins poking up out of the water, flashes of their white eye markings.
10: They have an amazing paint job.
5: And it looked like there were about 10 of them sort of hanging out in this little pod. But as the boat got closer, Bob saw that in their midst...
10: there were two very large humpbacks.
5: Humpback whales. These guys are sort of darkish gray, about twice as long as the killer whales with these giant, knobbly, barnacled fins. And for Bob, seeing them hanging out with killer whales, especially the mammal-eating kind, was weird because killer whales eat humpbacks. Usually only when they're smaller, like when they're calves or juveniles, but still.
8: Just like nomenclature-wise, like I thought they were now that they were rebranded as orcas because killer whale feels like too mean to them, but is that...
5: Well, do you know what orca means?
8: No.
5: I learned this recently. It actually means whale from hell. Like, loosely speaking, it means whale from hell.
8: What?
5: Or jar from hell. Like, it's
8: jar really, from hell?
5: Or vessel from hell. Like, it's a, you know, it is, maybe, is that better than killer whale? Maybe. Anyway, so humpbacks and these whales from hell hanging out together, it's a weird gathering.
10: Yeah, the humpbacks were clearly agitated, hitting the water with their flippers.
5: And kind of growling.
10: Well, bellowing.
5: Bellowing.
10: Like, whoa.
5: And Bob and his crew watching this commotion from the boat deck get kind of excited. Because I think,
10: hey, maybe these killer whales are attacking these large adult humpbacks. Nobody's ever seen that before. But as we got in a little closer, we could see that the killer whales were swimming right around them, but seemed a little bit distracted.
5: There didn't seem to be any attacking or threatening going on. And then the killer whales just swam off.
10: Right.
5: And Bob was like,
10: It didn't make any sense to us.
5: But then the film guy on the boat who's been filming this whole thing, he comes up to Bob with his camera and he says,
10: hey, take a look at this. And in his footage,
5: you zoom in amidst all the splashing and the fins. You can see this little silvery head poking up out of the water.
10: A Weddell seal that was there between the two humpbacks. Once we saw that, it's like, oh yeah, now this makes sense.
5: Bob thought the killer whales must have just been trying to get at the seal.
10: And the seal was hiding out among the humpbacks.
8: Smart seal.
5: Right. And the humpbacks were just annoyed the killer whales were bothering them.
10: They may not even have known that the seal was there.
5: Mm. And so with the mystery of that sort of cleared up,
10: kind of tied it together for us,
5: Bob and his team catch up with their pod of killer whales.
10: And about 20 minutes later, we had our next encounter.
5: Encounter number two.
10: We found them with another seal, a crab-eater seal.
5: This one was lying on an ice floe. And the killer whales were using their heads to push that ice floe
10: into the open and were getting ready to wave wash this guy.
5: But as the killer whales are closing in,
10: all of a sudden, the two humpbacks that we left 20 minutes earlier are right there among them.
5: They just kind of appear out of nowhere, making a huge commotion.
10: Swimming around the ice floe.
5: Slashing their flippers and slapping their tails.
10: And bellowing.
5: And soon after,
10: the killer whales tired of this pretty quickly and just left.
5: And hearing this, I thought, oh my gosh, this really sounds like the humpbacks are rushing in to save this seal.
8: Yeah.
5: But Bob was like, you know, not so fast.
10: They still may not have known that the seal was there.
5: Hmm. And that actually, this looks a heck of a lot like something that...
11: It's a young raven. He's after a nestling.
5: A lot of birds do.
10: I think everybody has seen small birds chasing a hawk around their neighborhood.
11: The field fares, screaming with anger, converge on their enemy. They mob him.
10: What's called mobbing behavior.
5: The smaller birds just basically pestering the bigger bird.
11: And now they bomb him with their droppings.
5: Until it leaves.
10: So I figured that's what these humpback whales were doing. They were just trying to drive these killer whales out of the neighborhood.
5: And Bob thought, that's cool. And he had sort of closed the book on the whole thing. Until...
10: A few days later...
5: The third encounter.
10: So we're back on the boat.
5: Once again following their killer whales, and once again...
10: They had a Weddell seal on an ice floe, and were circling around and getting ready to make a wave.
5: Bob and his team were ready, their cameras were rolling. And then, out of the corner of his eye... Bob sees...
10: Another pair of humpback whales.
5: Different ones?
10: Different ones.
5: Just kind of on the periphery of the scene. But he doesn't have much of a chance to think about it because at that moment...
10: The killer whales...
5: charge together at the seal and as one dive under the ice, creating a wave that knocks the seal into the water. Now, what the seal should do and what Bob was expecting it to do at this moment is pull itself back up onto the safety of the ice. But it doesn't do that. Instead... It starts swimming out into open water.
10: Which is what the killer whales hope for.
5: And they charge after it.
9: In a 100-meter sprint, who wins, a killer whale or a seal?
5: 100% a killer whale.
9: So this is like certain death.
5: Oh, yeah. But then Bob notices that seal...
10: is heading straight toward these humpbacks. And...
5: In one fluid motion as the seal reaches them, one of the humpbacks...
10: rolls over on its back, and as the seal was starting to swim over it...
5: The humpback drops its flippers, arches its back,
10: and lifted this seal completely out of the water.
5: And it just holds it there, out of the reach of the killer whales. And after a few moments of this, the seal, its eyes, these two giant black circles in its head,
10: as it's freaked out about being lifted up out of the water on the chest of this humpback,
9: yeah,
5: starts to try to get off.
10: It was flailing around,
5: and it begins to slip off the whale belly. But then, very gently,
10: the humpback lifts this one-ton flipper up against the seal and nudges it back up into the middle of its chest to keep it from sliding off.
5: And watching this,
10: oh my God,
5: Bob cannot deny that
10: these humpbacks are trying to protect these seals from these attacking killer whales.
5: The killer whales broke off and left.
10: And the seal slides off and swims over and hauls out on some nearby ice.
5: And Bob, the other scientist on the boat captain, no one has ever heard of this. No one can explain it.
10: When we got back to the United States,
5: Bob gets home to San Diego, California.
10: Started poking around, talking to some colleagues and doing some literature review.
5: He wrote up a short article about what he'd seen.
10: Posted it on a marine mammal listserv.
5: Along with the question, has anyone out there ever seen an interaction like this? And over the following days and weeks, Bob's inbox was flooded with over 100 accounts saying yes. People had seen humpbacks fighting off killer whales from their prey up and down the west coast of Canada and the United States.
10: Also reports from Australia and Africa, South America, and you know, Antarctica.
9: This is the humpback community of the world.
10: Yeah, and there were some interesting patterns that came out of it.
5: They learned that more often than not, it was the humpbacks starting the fights. They were the ones initiating the interactions with the killer whales.
10: And in just about every case, the killer whales eventually moved on. They just gave up.
5: Bob learned that it was both female and male humpbacks doing this rescuing thing. They would sometimes do it alone, sometimes in groups. But the wildest part of these accounts that flooded in was that what these humpbacks were rescuing,
10: only 11% were other humpbacks.
5: Only 11% of all this work they were doing was for the benefit of their own species, meaning that a giant 89% of the time, they were saving something else.
4: What were they saving?
5: So many things.
10: Two species of whales.
5: Gray whales. Minke whales.
10: Porpoise.
5: Dall's porpoise.
10: Seals.
5: Weddell seals. Crab eater seals. Harbor seals. Northern elephant seals.
10: Sea lions.
5: Stellar sea lions. California sea lions.
10: And one very large fish, an ocean sunfish. Here was something that was quite remarkable behavior. It had been witnessed quite a few times, but nobody had ever pulled them together and tried to make sense of it.
12: Are humpback whales really vigilante sea beasts that guard the world from killer whales?
13: They're the heroes of a grateful ocean.
5: All right, so Bob's paper got some traction in the pop science world. And the word that started getting kicked around, sort of the same word that always gets kicked around, was
12: altruism.
5: Altruism.
13: Humpback whales may very well be altruistic.
10: We define altruism something like a behavior of an animal that benefits another at its own expense.
5: And what the humpbacks are doing is technically altruism.
10: If they go in and save a seal, it costs them time and energy, and they get absolutely nothing out of it.
5: And hearing this, I'm tempted, along with a lot of other soft-hearted folk, to attribute this to what else? Compassion.
12: We all love it when someone stands up to a bully.
5: But Bob says,
14: are these gentle giants?
10: No.
5: The same thing that's always said.
10: Biologically, it doesn't make sense. Animals don't go out of their way to help other animals. And if you see an instance where it looks like they are, there's probably something going on there that you haven't accounted for. So then the question is, what are they getting out of it?
9: What is in it for the humpback whales?
10: Yes.
5: And for me, I thought, surely the case of a seal hovering on the belly of a humpback whale would be kind of a tricky one for a scientist to pack neatly away into a box. But actually, Bob was like, this is pretty simple.
10: Yes.
5: What we're seeing here is kin selection.
10: We think that kin selection is probably what's behind this apparent altruism in humpbacks.
5: The idea is, if you're a humpback, swimming along, hear a killer whale attacking something, rush to the defense, and it turns out it's a humpback calf.
10: It might be a grandson of yours, or it could be a niece or something. So
5: this habit of saving stuff from killer whales,
10: it's worth it to them in the long run because they might be saving the life of a relative.
5: And therefore, some of their own genes.
10: Right.
9: But wouldn't they know that the thing they're saving is one of them pretty quickly? And wouldn't they just stop and turn around if it was just a seal and not maybe their cousin?
10: Well, I think for the humpbacks, all they have to know is when you hear those mammal-eating killer whales calling, it's time to go over there and break up the party. And that means regardless of the species being attacked, if they do this enough times, then they're going to end up possibly saving a relative of theirs. So individually, these cases can be altruistic, but in the long run, they're doing it for their own self-interest.
5: Altruism by accident is kind of how he says it.
9: Hmm.
5: And, but I think somehow, like, it's hard getting the image of the seal on the belly, of the whale out of my head. And then I talked to these two other marine biologists about something that they saw a few years later.
9: Yes.
5: And if in the last story we heard the standard battle play out, in this next one,
9: That was an absolutely mind-blowing experience.
5: We blow the whole framework apart.
4: That's coming up right after the break.

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6: All right.
7: Latif.
6: Lulu. Radiolab.
7: We're resurfacing back from the break.
8: Hi there.
9: Okay, now you're on my ear.
8: All right.
6: With producer Annie McEwen.
8: So I reached out to these two marine biologists.
9: Nancy Black.
6: Elisa Schulman-Janiker.
8: Because a few years after Bob saw the whale lift the seal down in Antarctica, they both saw a very, very different showdown between humpbacks and killer whales. This one off the coast of California.
6: Yeah.
8: In Monterey Bay.
6: It was an absolutely gorgeous day. Flat, calm seas. Sunny.
8: Nancy and Elisa are on one of their whale watching boats. And what they're watching are humpbacks eating the heck out of krill. You know, those teeny tiny animals.
6: Small shrimp-like organism.
8: That hang out together by the billions, and humpbacks.
6: They look to find great swarms of these.
8: And they have to eat a lot of these, as well as some other types of small fish. So these humpbacks that Nancy and Elisa are watching are just bulking up on krill because they've just traveled from the south, where they've spent the winter, up to Monterey Bay. And crazily, during that journey, they lose almost a third of their own body weight.
7: It's so crazy.
8: Because they don't really eat while they take that journey. So they're like, it's spring.
6: There's so much food around for those humpbacks, and they were doing nonstop feeding.
8: And Nancy and Elisa are trying to ID them.
6: Photograph individual humpback whales to see who all was there.
8: And they do this for a few hours until
6: about 5 minutes after 12 that day.
8: They get a call over the radio from another whale watching boat.
9: And they said,
6: we have killer whales and it looks like they're attacking a gray whale mom and calf.
8: A pod of killer whales are attacking a gray whale calf and trying to separate it from its mother.
9: Mm. And we weren't that far, so of course we, you know,
10: May 3rd, got attack on a gray whale cow-calf pair.
9: Dashed over there.
8: And as soon as they arrived, they began filming.
11: Females are the 216s. I haven't gotten a good look at the male yet.
8: Basically, you see this sort of like a roiling knot in the water.
9: Lots of splashing and lots of commotion going on.
6: There were 10 different killer whales there.
11: It's the jagged fin female.
8: Their black fins popping up to the surface, where they take a breath, dive back under. And somewhere in that knot is the gray whale mom and baby gray whale that the killer whales are just trying to pummel with their heads.
9: And hold it down to drown it.
8: Whenever the gray whale calf could, it would break the surface, take a huge breath.
6: So it's really kind of hyperventilating and I'm sure was very tired.
8: And in the midst of this,
10: there's two humpbacks interfering with the attack.
8: Are these two humpbacks?
7: Wow.
10: Humpbacks are trumpet blown.
8: And they're charging around.
9: Lots of slashing. One humpback positioned itself next to the calf, trying to keep the killer whales away.
10: Humpbacks are real upset.
8: Nancy and Elisa watched this for a few minutes.
6: And then,
10: where's the calf?
6: The calf went down.
10: Let's see the calf.
6: There was absolute quiet. No one was at the surface. I'm sure the killer whales were drowning the calf at that moment and keeping it from coming up.
8: And then in the video,
11: just saw the mom.
8: You see the gray whale mom leaving. And typically, moms don't leave calves unless they're dead.
12: So her dead baby is in the water, and the killer whales just eat it?
8: Actually, no. Because they can't. Because, weirdly,
6: the humpback whales did not take off.
8: Even though the calf is dead and the battle's over,
6: they stayed there, and they were not quiet.
11: The humpbacks are really moving around and rolling, flashing.
6: They were staying very close to where the killer whales were and repeatedly diving where that gray whale calf had gone down and died.
12: Whoa.
8: They continue this for about 10 minutes, and then
9: charging in from the distance.
11: Oh, boy.
8: Three more humpbacks arrive.
7: Whoa.
11: Coming into the area.
9: Got right in there.
8: Slashing their fins at any killer whales that would come near the carcass.
6: And then a couple more humpbacks arrive.
8: What?
9: Charging over in this big, agitated state.
8: And then more come.
6: Flipper to flipper, side by side, facing the killer whales.
8: And a lot of these are the same ones that Nancy and Elisa were watching eat earlier that same day.
9: So they actually left the feeding. They were feeding on krill.
6: Some came from 3 miles away or 4 miles away.
8: And the gray whale calf is definitely dead. There's nothing left to defend. But the humpbacks just keep coming. And the killer whales are just trying to deke around them and get a bite of the carcass. But at this point, there was just so many humpbacks. Ultimately, a total of 16.
6: At least 16.
12: Wow.
8: That had rushed in from near and far to join the fight.
12: Wow.
8: How much time goes by?
6: Well, we ended up being there until sunset.
11: 7 hours later, humpback whale still right with the killer whales.
8: They've been going strong for 7 hours.
12: Oh my gosh.
7: Wow.
6: When we finally left, there wasn't any more light to really get good images. And even as we were leaving, there were still humpbacks. Just woohoo, just really loud exhalations. They were still tail slashing and still extremely loud vocalizations.
11: Lots of trumpeting.
6: It was crazy.
8: So you don't actually know how long they did it for?
9: We don't know how long they were there. I mean, they could have been there for hours more.
8: So what are they doing? I mean, it sounds like you're just more, like, what was your feeling?
6: Well, I was just pretty much blown away by everything that was going on because there's so much food around and the humpbacks were, right, during their prime feeding season, ignoring the prey.
8: Are there other examples of that in the animal kingdom of rather than feeding yourself, you're going to prevent your enemy from feeding?
9: Yeah, not that I know of. No.
6: Several of the humpback whales that we were with had killer whale tooth rakes on their flukes, which definitely show that they had survived a killer whale attack and have experience with either being attacked as a calf or being a mom who is trying to protect her calf or being another humpback whale that was with that mom and calf trying to protect it.
8: Do you mean to say that they've either lost a calf of their own or they have themselves been attacked as a calf and they remember this?
6: Oh, absolutely. They'd remember that.

0: It almost feels like, in this case, lived experience was beating out, or at least joining with, evolution. And I was like, so is this revenge we're looking at? Like, is that revenge. What we're seeing here?
1: Oh my God.
0: Could it be that instead of humpbacks swimming through the ocean, saving helpless animals, they're actually scouring the seas, carrying with them battle scars of their own near miss, or the memory of losing their calf, ignoring their own hunger pangs, and trying to prevent their enemy from feeding? I mean, this is like the classic definition of revenge. Like, revenge ruins your life too, because you are so focused on hurting the other, you know, your enemy, that your own life is falling apart.
2: Yeah, that's interesting.
0: But Nancy and Elisa, and rightly so, were kind of like, revenge?
3: Revenge? I don't think we know enough.
2: Yeah, like, I couldn't even guess about that.
0: Right. Okay, so admittedly, the revenge thing is too far. But I think just, you know, at this level of sacrifice, it's difficult to imagine it all just boiling down to self-interest.
4: Right.
3: So,
0: but
3: there's a whole lot going on that we don't know. And what
0: then Elisa told me one more story. Really, just a scene.
3: There was an attack of killer whales on a gray whale calf.
0: It was a similar situation. Killer whales killed a gray whale calf. Humpbacks were there to prevent the killer whales from eating the calf.
3: But what was fascinating is that the next day we went back to that area where the attack had occurred on the 22nd of April. It was gray with billowing fog. Kind of coming toward us and breaking away a bit. And we found killer whales circling around the gray whale calf carcass. And then we saw a couple of humpback whales. And then the killer whales left in the fog. And those two humpbacks, they didn't follow the killer whales. They didn't chase them. And we decided to stay with the humpbacks that were staying near the gray whale calf carcass to see what would happen. And what they did with that calf's carcass is something that nobody's ever seen before. Everything was extremely slow motion. Turning upside down and looking at the calf. Touching it with the flipper very gently. Pushing their head against it, moving the carcass between them, the motion, the slowest motion you could imagine. It was surreal. It was like a dream. It was just one of the most amazing things I've seen in my life. And look, a lot like what we associate with grief.
4: There was a couple of the accounts that people talked about a carcass of a seal would be there and a humpback whale would come up next to it and lift its flipper up out of the water and just touch the seal with the very tip of it. And I have to admit, you know, when I read that myself, it's, you know, kind of makes you wonder what might be going on there. But you're always better off to go with the idea that these animals are acting in their own best interest.
0: So how would you explain that?
4: I'm not sure. I'm not sure what was going on there. I just put it out there.
5: This whole story just makes you realize how big and complicated and profound the oceans are, and how we're just on the surface level here. We and in general, we just grasp a tiny fraction of what happens on this planet.
0: Right. It reminds us like how much we still don't know.
5: Yeah.
0: And I feel like those moments where I see that the thing I thought I knew, I really don't know. Like, that's when the universe gets big again. Like,
3: I just want to not know more.
5: Coming up, another story from the sea. This time we dive into the ocean depths and witness a heroic feat unequaled by any other species on this planet. Stay with us.
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10: Hey, I'm Jad Abumrad. This is Radiolab and Danny McEwen.
11: Yes.
10: Well, what do you got for me?
11: Well, first of all, Robert, let me just get the levels on you.
12: Okay, I'm here.
11: We've got Robert. And second of all, I have a hero and a story that, I don't know, I just feel like it's exactly the kind of story that we all need right now at this moment.
10: Okay, let's go.
11: Okay. So let's start with our main character.
13: Excuse me.
10: This is our hero?
13: Oh, no.
11: No, well, our main storyteller, I guess.
13: My name is Bruce Robeson, reaching out to you from KAZU in Monterey, California, at California State University, Monterey Bay.
11: Whoa.
12: Oh, you got it all in there.
11: Hey, no, that was very well done. So Bruce is a deep sea explorer.
13: I'm a Southern California beach kid who just kept going out deeper and deeper.
11: These days, he works at the Monterey Bay Aquarium Research Institute. And basically, he and his team, they'll go out on a boat with a little remote sub that they drop into the water with a camera and see what they can see.
13: It's really exciting because there are all of these cool animals.
12: I'm just curious, like, did you just go out onto the ocean and then look down? I went, oh! How does it begin, the story?
13: Well, one day.
11: This is back in April of 2007.
13: We're on a ship called Western Flyer.
11: They're on one of their runs checking out sea life, and they're just off the coast over this giant underwater canyon, the Monterey Canyon.
13: Pretty much the same scale and scope as the Grand Canyon in Arizona.
10: There's an underwater Grand Canyon in Monterey Bay?
11: That's right.
10: Wow.
11: And on this day, Bruce and his team drop their little robot sub down into the water.
13: A little less than a mile down.
11: Which doesn't seem like a lot. But imagine going down the length of the Empire State Building. And then go down another Empire State Building.
10: Oh my God.
11: And then go down another Empire State Building. And then go down, like, maybe a few more floors. Like, maybe 10 more floors of that Empire State Building.
10: That makes me a little bit dizzy.
13: The darkness is overwhelming. You can look up and say, well, maybe the surface is up that way, but the last little photons have given up. And yet, it is punctuated by sparkles and twinkles and flashes all around. The majority of animals that live there make their own light. And you can hear scritches and squeaks and thumps around you.
11: Right. Oh, Bruce, I'm noticing that your chair is rather vocal. Yeah, it seems like it's squeaking. Unless that's Robert. Is that you, Robert?
12: That's my imitation of a ship at sea.
11: it's not quite working for me. It sounds a lot like
12: no,
11: a
12: no,
11: chair.
12: No, no, no. It's his fault. It's not mine. You're rocking.
13: Well, I'll try not.
11: Anyway, they're down there in the darkness, and they flick on this little headlight. And sweeping this cone of light around in front of them, they see the silty sea floor, a few rocky outcrops, when into that cone of light wanders
13: an octopus moving towards the rock across the seafloor.
11: Our hero, using her arms to sort of pull and glide and roll herself along.
13: She was kind of purpley gray, dark, mottled. There was a crescent-shaped scar on one arm and a circular scar elsewhere.
11: Cool, like tattoos.
12: Yeah, well, just so a sense of size. Can you fit her on your lap, or could you wear her as a hat?
13: Okay, the mantle, the roundy part, was as big as a healthy cantaloupe.
12: Oh, how long are the tentacles?
13: 1.5 long. They're very stretchy.
12: Ooh.
13: Anyway.
11: When they went back in the robot sub, a month later,
13: that same octopus was up on a vertical face on the rock, sitting on a clutch of eggs.
11: Her body covering the eggs, each of her arms
13: curled in a little spiral, tucked into position.
12: How many babies was she sitting on?
13: 160.
12: Are they jelly bean sized, or?
13: Yeah, that's a good approximation.
11: And Bruce and his team were like,
13: oh,
11: this is great.
13: We know within about a month when the eggs were laid.
11: And they'd often wondered, like, how long does it take for octopus eggs to hatch?
12: Does science not know about the brooding period of octopuses?
13: Not deep water ones.
12: Oh.
11: Which was a totally different species of octopus and could have a totally different way of doing things, for all they knew.
13: We know so little about life in the deep sea that something like this can be very illuminating.
12: Did you have a name for her other than like 1006-B?
13: We just called her Octomom.
11: Oh.
12: Octomom.
11: Beautiful. So whenever they were out at sea and had time in their schedule, they'd toss in the robot sub, drop down,
13: and have a look
11: at Octomom. They dropped down in May, and there she is, a little figure huddled on the rock. A month or so later, there she is again, sitting on her eggs and warding off predators.
13: Crabs and shrimps on the rock. Who would have loved to chow down on her eggs?
12: So let's say I'm a crab, and I see some lady sitting on 160 babies. So I figure my odds are pretty good that I can scarf at least 6 of them.
13: Not a chance.
12: Oh.
13: She is vigilant and relentless.
12: Couldn't I bite her?
13: Nope.
12: Or what about?
13: Nope.
12: No.
11: Yeah, what happens if a crab bites her?
12: Yeah, or pinches her.
13: She would squeeze the heck out of it.
12: Okay.
11: A couple months after that, they're zooming in towards the rock, and oh!
13: There she is.
11: Cleaning the eggs with an arm, like la la la la la.
13: And you can see the baby octopus inside the egg after a while.
11: Next visit?
13: Still there.
11: A couple months after that? There she is. Same old spot.
13: Ah.
11: October, still there?
13: You bet.
11: November?
13: Yes.
11: Curled around her babies, cleaning them, protecting them.
13: Mm-hmm.
11: And it's now been around like 6 months, something like that. And Bruce and his team start to notice that she was changing.
13: She became very pale. She clearly lost weight. And you could see over time that her eyes began to get cloudy. I say the human counterpart might be cataracts.
11: And according to Bruce, for an octopus, this is normal.
13: Most octopuses that we know about do not feed while they're brooding.
12: At all?
13: At all.
10: Oh, she's stuck to the rock with her jelly
11: beans there
10: that entire time?
11: Yeah, she hasn't moved.
12: So that would mean that she was starving.
13: Yes.
11: And not just starving, but starving to death.
14: Octopus moms die after they reproduce.
11: Who is this?
14: Oh, this is Yan.
11: I know.
14: I was like, I'll talk to whatever voice is coming through the headphones.
11: So, Yan Wong.
14: I'm an evolutionary neuroscientist.
11: She's a postdoc at Princeton, but she did her PhD research on reproduction and death in the octopus.
0: Now, she studied a shallow water species of octopus, which tend to have a very short life.
14: It typically only lives for a year.
10: Really?
0: Yeah.
10: That's it for an octopus?
0: I know. Isn't that crazy?
10: That seems... I mean, there's all the attention they get is being these brainy creatures.
0: I know.
10: And to think they're so ephemeral.
0: Now, the deep sea species like Octomom probably live a little longer than that. We don't actually know exactly how long. But Yan told me that all octopuses have a sort of similar life story. Like when you're a kid, you're just growing.
14: So you're just eating everything.
0: Then you hit puberty. You got to find a mate that won't eat you. Apparently that's a big risk. And when you do finally find that mate...
14: The male octopus reaches with one of its arms into the mantle.
0: The big balloony part of his body.
14: Reaches in there and removes a sperm packet.
0: And he tucks it inside the female's mantle. Here you go. And that's it. That's their sex.
14: The female can essentially decide when she wants to fertilize her eggs. Because once she lays them, you know, she's not going to move them.
11: So, yeah, she has to go do all of her favorite things one last time before she switches over.
14: Her last hurrah, yes, her rumspringa.
11: Totally.
14: Yeah.
0: But when she decides the time is right, she'll find a safe spot.

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1: Month after month after month.
2: If you keep counting, how far does it go?
1: Well, let's say year one.
2: Year?
1: Yeah.
2: Oh, wow.
1: Year one, they drop down. She's looking pretty rough. And there are all these crabs crawling around. And they're scientists, but they're also kind of having a hard time watching this octopus suffer, for lack of a better word.
3: And one of the things that we tried was we went down once and broke a couple legs off a crab.
1: With the robot?
3: Yeah. We have manipulator arms. We can do all kinds of neat stuff. So we broke off a couple of crab legs and offered them to her. She wouldn't have anything to do with it. We tried that, two, three times.
2: Wow.
1: And one time in year two.
4: Year two!
1: They drop down and they see that she is being circled by crabs.
3: Looking as though they were trying to mass an attack, if you will.
1: Like how many?
3: Three or four.
1: She's like very weak at this point. And these crabs are like circling her like you imagine with pitchforks like around a witch, at a stake or something.
4: Back, you devils.
1: And Bruce and his team are like, oh my God, like what's going to happen? You know, could this be the end?
3: And all right, so we couldn't hang around
5: you are not the kind of people. We would not hire you. If we were following somebody who was under attack by a group of crabs who had drawn a circle of death around her and said, no one shall pass, we would not go back upstairs. We would stay.
3: we had other things on our agenda.
2: Oh, come on. They just heard they grabbed the crab last time. Just like shoo them away with the arms.
1: That's what I know. But they would come right back. I mean, they can't guard her.
2: But they leave her there in the dark being circled by crabs. Oh.
3: That was at the beginning of a week-long trip.
1: So they're out at sea doing their research, and all the while they're thinking, what happened to Octomom and the crabs?
3: So on our way back home, we thought, let's go check. Let's see how things are.
1: They drop in the sub. They drop down. They drop down, down, down, down, down, down, biting their nails.
3: As we try to find our way into the rock. And we're searching, searching, searching.
1: And then, there, a white blob in the darkness.
3: It's like, okay, good, there she is, there she is, still there.
1: And there are no crabs around her anymore, but...
3: There were crab parts all over the seafloor below her.
5: So she killed them?
3: Yes.
1: So she has, in her weakened state, torn them apart with her arms.
2: Yeah.
3: All the folks in the control room on the ship and the pilots were all going, yay!
1: So you left for a week, and during that time, she fought like the battle of her life.
3: That's right.
5: Missed the whole thing.
1: And they are counting the eggs every single time, and she is still at 160.
3: We never saw any evidence that anybody had picked off one of the eggs.
5: Not a one?
3: Nope.
2: This is heroic.
1: It is heroic. She was wasting away and would eventually have to die, but it would have to be timed right with the hatching of the babies. Because if she were to lose her grip and drift off of the eggs, then a crab could come and just, you know, have a huge brunch. I mean, there was this tension of her holding on until...
5: They were ready.
3: Yes.
5: Well, doesn't it seem to you like there's like people like, you know, say... I'm going to be dying tonight, but I'm going to wait for Johnny to come home. You know? And then Johnny bursts through the door and say, look, and exchange a glance, and then, poof, mommy dies. It sort of feels a little like that.
1: Let's move on to year three.
2: What?
1: She's still
2: three
1: there.
2: 3 years?
1: Yeah.
2: This is...
1: I know, she's getting worse.
2: This is horrible and amazing at the same time.
1: I know, she has not eaten anything. They are like aghast. She is just like this titan... Year four, we move on to year four. Like, it's just like unbelievable time. Let me give you a sense of like what is happening. So 2007, that's when they saw her. Boris Yeltsin dies. First iPhone released for sale in the USA. Big moments. 2008, the economy crashes. Obama is elected. Like, these huge things are happening. Right upstairs from her. She's just still doing that same thing. 2009, Usain Bolt breaks the world record for the 100-meter dash.
2: Bitcoin. I think Bitcoin happened somewhere in there.
1: Bitcoin, okay. 2009, Michael Jackson dies.
2: Wow.
1: 2010, those Chilean miners are rescued after 69 days.
2: Oh, my God.
1: I don't know if you remember that.
2: They're
1: tracking underground.
2: Of course. Wow.

0: Haiti has a huge earthquake, the worst they ever had in 200 years. 2011, we're moving on to 2011 now. The Arab Spring.
1: Oh my God.
0: Same-sex marriage is legalized in New York State. Amy Winehouse, Steve Jobs, and Osama bin Laden all die.
1: All the while, Octomom has been sitting there withering, but killing crabs that come for her babies.
0: Like,
1: wow.
0: Not eating, but somehow remaining vigilant?
1: Just seems so crazy to me. Like, why would evolution make an animal that needs to gestate her babies that long?
0: Well, we don't know. Bruce and Yan both said that maybe it's because it's so cold down there that everything happens more slowly. Or maybe you need super developed babies because it's such a harsh environment. But basically, it's still a mystery. Like, they don't even know if Octomom is like this crazy freak of nature or if she's ordinary. Like, she's the only octopus of this species that anyone has ever watched do this.
1: Huh.
0: But my question was how? How can she survive this? Like, how can she just sit there not eating for 4 years and not just, like, just die?
2: It's just a totally bizarre thing, right?
0: It sounds like magic. Lucky for us, this is exactly what Yan studied for her PhD. How does Octomom manage to stay alive and defend her eggs, not moving, no food, for over 4 years?
2: Right, so we just didn't know.
0: Well, Yan says the answer lies in a very peculiar fact about the octopus's brain, which helps her pull off these last few deeply essential beats of her life.
2: If we were to think about the nervous system as, say, like an orchestra,
0: to understand how this works, Yan says you can think of all the different parts of the octopus's brain as different sections in an orchestra.
2: You know, like, the brass is going to take care of, like, vision or something like that. Or, you know, the strings are taking care of motor functions and things like that.
0: Maybe the basses regulating heartbeat, the woodwinds taking care of memory. And as she swims along, living her octopus life, the whole orchestra is playing, all the instruments doing their job. But as she lays her eggs, there's a shift.
2: A shutting down of processes that are normally functioning to keep the body going.
0: Every instrument in that orchestra starts to hush.
2: Everybody going quiet.
0: Except there's this one section of the orchestra.
2: Yeah, the optic glands. These are like two really tiny, they're kind of the size of, you know, a grain of rice.
0: They sit right between her eyes.
2: They have their solo at this point.
0: And would that be the opera singer? Or who is that? Who is everyone quieting to hear?
2: Well, let me think about this. It would not be, you know, a very common instrument. It's not a huge part of the brain. So it wouldn't really be a string. I don't think it would be like a wind instrument. Or maybe it would be a weird one, you know, like a bassoon or something like that. One where there's just one or two in a full orchestra.
0: Okay, I like that. So, as all the other parts of the nervous system begin to drop away, the bassoon, these tiny grains of rice, have their moment. They're playing a very complicated chemical song that Yan is only just beginning to piece together. But she knows that part of the work they're doing is triggering a bunch of different chemicals.
2: Things like steroids, and it's insulin that enable it to stay alive without additional food intake.
0: And so, all the while she's down there, years and years being visited again and again by this robot, on the outside she looks like a very old lady. Pale skin, cataracts, flabby muscles. a little pale blob in the darkness, all alone. But on the inside, she's very much alive. Alive in this incredibly centered, focused way. Year after year after year after year, she's playing her heart out.

0: Bruce, I just want to remind you about the chair thing.
1: Sorry.
0: No problem.
1: All right. Dylan's offering me a better chair. Okay. Let's say a more silent chair. So let me pick up my butt out of this one.
2: Okay.
1: Move it over to another one. Thank you, Dylan.
0: Did you have moments where you were like out buying eggs, bicycling, you know, cleaning the car, and just had this moment like, oh, she's there. I know exactly where she is. She's doing her job. Like these little moments of you living your life and her just constantly working as a mother.
1: Yeah, I thought about her all the time.
3: Okay, so we are at year four, is that where we are?
0: So we're at year 4.5.
1: 4.5 years.
3: Is that the world record for longest brooding period on planet Earth?
0: Yeah, it is.
3: Whoa.
1: We had been there a month before, and she was still there, looking pretty haggard, I've got to say, but she was hanging in there. And then one day, we dropped down and we're flying in towards the rock.
0: He's watching the screen up on the ship, just seeing darkness. Then there's the rocky outcrop. There's her spot.
1: And she wasn't there. We couldn't see her.
3: What does that mean? Does that mean
1: we knew we were at the right place? We could see the patch on the rock, and there were all of these tattered egg cases just in the spot where she had been.
2: Tattered egg cases means that the babies had been born?
1: Well, the first thing we did was search. Are there babies on the rock? Are the babies still here? Or did any of them survive? Or was it some sort of apocalyptic demise at the hands of all those hungry-looking crabs?
0: So they're frantically sort of searching around the rock. Searching and searching and searching. And then they begin to see little babies that are her species. And they see a baby here and a little baby there.
1: Little octopuses crawling around.
2: Oh.
1: They'd been feeding and growing, and it was pretty clear that they were hatchlings from that clutch of eggs that we had observed.
0: Did they look like her? Like all the same? Well, there's the crescent, the crescent shape, and
1: sadly, no. And they were quite a bit smaller.
0: Yeah,
1: but it was clear that they were the same species.
0: And did you see her?
1: Nope. I'm certain that she had been consumed by some scavenger.
3: Oh my God. But you just want to give her a moment just to see it.
0: Yeah. Well, we kind of asked Bruce, like, can you help us imagine what that moment might have been like for her?
2: Since you don't know, because you missed it as usual, the actual big moment.
1: I must have gone out for a hamburger or something. Yeah.
2: Could you just, in your mind's eye, imagine the last moment here? Like was she dusting the eggs, or were the eggs beginning to hatch, or what?
1: We suspect that she stayed there until the last one had hatched.
0: You mean watching them?
1: Maybe not watching them, but feeling them, guarding them.
0: Oh my gosh, that's amazing.
1: They are devoted moms.
0: So she would feel this activity that was new underneath her, and then know that it was time to finally let go.
1: Right. Okay, relax, Mom. It's over. You did your job.
0: So cool. It's like handing off the baton of life.
3: Yeah.
0: Yeah. I love thinking about this story right now because we're all like kind of, I don't know, just needing to like hold on. There's this like sense of holding on.
3: Yeah.
0: And waiting and being patient and just like, I don't know, having faith and that kind of thing, you know, just kind of like being still and holding on, that she is just like giving us such a great model for.
3: I mean, wow. It's, you know, hold on one second. I have to just put an end to this madness.
0: Yeah, go for it.
4: Emil, Tej, Don't come in here. I'm working.
3: Oh, my God. You know what I think about is the...
0: What?
3: It's so interesting. This is like the absolutely wrong soundtrack to the story that you're telling.
0: Oh, the kids.
3: You're talking about a mother sort of lovingly suffering and then dying on behalf of her jelly beans, and I have these kids who are just like literally running around like savages right now because they're stir crazy. No, you know what I think? I think about it like it's so beautiful and heroic and poignant, but then I think about like. She's not telling, like, what, if you take the story away and you just imagine her experience, she's in the darkness for 5 years. And like, I wonder, she has no conception of anything except that somehow the disconnect between the experience she's having and the story we're telling about it is everything that I need to think about right now. Because we're all trying to protect our jelly beans in a way. But then if you think about the experience of that, it can feel frightening and lonely and dark, you know?

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6: The Pentagon fired the editor-in-chief, publisher, and a reporter for the military news outlet Stars and Stripes on Friday. The three employees claimed they were let go for insubordination.
7: The Pentagon is waging war against Iran and the media, including its own in-house newspaper. From WNYC in New York, this is On the Media. I'm Brooke Gladstone.
8: And I'm Micah Loewinger. Also on this week's show, a look into the dramatic ascent of the White House assistant quietly shaping the president's worldview.
9: He can turn to her and say, give me the real facts. And she'll go out and find him something that's false, but makes him feel better.
8: Plus, hundreds of influencers have been paid by politicians to spread specific messages without telling their audiences.
10: This sort of scam or con doesn't work. Once they get found out, people turn very quickly when they realize that they've been got.
7: It's all coming up after this.
11: Live from NPR News in Washington, I'm Linda Kenyon. A cargo plane has crashed after apparently overshooting a runway at Miami International Airport. Local video footage shows thick black smoke billowing from the fuselage of an Amazon airplane. It's not clear how many people were on board or whether there are any fatalities. President Trump's envoys have stepped up efforts to end Russia's war against Ukraine. NPR's Joanna Kakissis reports from Kyiv.
12: Trump's son-in-law Jared Kushner and longtime friend Steve Witkoff have visited Moscow several times, including on Saturday. They arrived in Kyiv on Sunday on a train called the Peace Express. Speaking to reporters outside the ornate presidential palace in Kyiv, Kushner said Trump wants peace as soon as possible. He responded to a reporter asking him if this could happen by winter.
13: And I think if we can achieve that, it'd be an incredible thing. It doesn't mean that we will achieve it, but it's an effort that's very important to try.
12: The Ukrainians, including President Volodymyr Zelensky, looked skeptical. Zelensky told reporters after the press conference that he expected the war to continue and that he had discussed a winter aid package with the U.S. and Europe. Joanna Kakissis, NPR News, Kyiv.
11: Republicans are gathering in Dallas this week for the first-of-its-kind midterm GOP convention. NPR's Mara Liasson says President Trump will be there, but some Republicans will not.
14: It's not really a convention as we know them. It's a Trump rally. And on Truth Social a few months ago, Donald Trump called it that. He said it would be a rally like none other. But despite that hype, not all Republican candidates are going to be there or want to be there, especially ones who are locked in very tight races. They'd rather spend their time back home campaigning. And given how unpopular the president is, how unpopular his war on Iran is, and tariffs, and his strong support of data centers, which are very unpopular with Democrats and Republicans, for a lot of Republican candidates, it's not helpful for them to be seen with Trump.
11: Labor Day weekend travelers are paying the highest gas prices ever for this time of year. AAA says the average price for a gallon of regular gas is $4.15. Diesel is even more expensive. NPR's Stephen Bissaha.
15: Diesel has gone up more than $2 per gallon since the start of the war with Iran. Diesel is used to fuel tractors, commercial trucks, and food trucks.
16: Diesel gives me the power to pull that 26-foot food truck. It's heavy. It's a heavy trailer.
15: Chef Joe Shiroda owns the Hey Baby food truck in central Alabama. It now costs him about $300 for two refuels a week.
17: Are you making up for that by having to raise prices on the food truck?
16: A lot of people are raising prices. You can only get so much for jambalaya.
15: Food at the grocery store and other items on store shelves could also increase in price as transportation costs rise with the cost of diesel. Stephen Bisaha, NPR News, Leeds, Alabama.
11: You're listening to NPR. Ash from the erupting Krakatoa volcano in Indonesia has shut down 6 airports, canceling international and domestic flights until at least Monday at noon. Nina Rao reports emergency officials are coordinating the response, even as the eruption of the volcano continues.
18: The volcano has been firing thick ash into the atmosphere since late Friday. While no casualties have been reported, the ash is blanketing the capital, Jakarta, and neighboring provinces. Head of Indonesia's Disaster Management Agency, Suharyanto, says they are deploying aircraft to clear the air. Authorities are carrying out weather modification operations, he says. If there is no cloud growth, they'll use a water misting method to break down dangerous ash particles. Officials have also begun distributing masks and are urging residents in affected areas to stay indoors. For NPR News, I'm Naina Rao in Jakarta.
11: The Television Academy is presenting the majority of its primetime Emmys this weekend at the Peacock Theater in Los Angeles. The ceremonies, previously known as the Creative Arts Emmys, are now part of the 78th Emmy Awards. HBO Max's shows The Pitt and Hacks are top nominees, with potential wins in the drama and comedy categories. Some behind-the-scenes awards will also be named, with winners expected to include Michael J. Fox and the late Rob Reiner. The main ceremony will be on September 14th and will air on NBC. I'm Linda Kenyon, NPR News in Washington.
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8: From WNYC in New York, this is On the Media. I'm Michael Lowinger.
7: And I'm Brooke Gladstone. On Wednesday, President Trump offered, not for the first time, a glowing assessment of his war in Iran.
20: We're winning that one very big, by the way, in case you haven't noticed. They don't have a Navy. They don't have an Air Force. They don't have any aircraft. Their leaders are gone. All of their technology is gone.
21: Secretary Hegseth appears to be on a different page. The Wall Street Journal now reports that he is extending troop deployments in the Middle East into next year. That's according to People.
7: That report, and lately Defense Secretary Pete Hegseth himself, have not been going down so well.
22: Hegseth under fire after Army Secretary Dan Driscoll's resignation following tensions over key issues in the military. Republican Senator Tom Tillis urging President Trump to fire Hegseth, accusing him of creating a leadership void at the top of our military ranks, adding, "I have never witnessed more inept management of the brave men and women who serve our country."
7: Meanwhile, the Defense Department, having done all it could to hamstring serious news coverage, turned its guns on its own award-winning military news outlet, Stars and Stripes. Its staff is paid by the Pentagon, but its editorial independence from the DOD is congressionally mandated. Or was?
23: Federal code has protected the paper's right to editorial freedom for more than 30 years.
24: But yesterday, the Pentagon announced it is getting rid of that rule.
7: That was back in January. Last month, the other shoe dropped when Andrew Bray, Deputy Assistant to the Secretary of War for Public Affairs, sent the paper's longtime publisher, Max Lederer, an email. Attached were notices of termination for the paper's editor-in-chief, Eric Slavin, and its Middle East reporter, Laura Court. They were being fired for insubordination after appearing in a segment on CBS.
25: It was directing me to sign it and send it to them. I chose not to do that.
7: Stars and Stripes publisher Max Lederer.
25: I informed Andrew Bray and Sean Parnell, the assistant secretary, that I had decided to retire instead.
7: Just days after announcing his retirement to the entire staff, he says the Defense Department sent a letter firing him, along with new copies of those firing Slavin and Court.
25: They took specific quotes in their CBS interview and stated that those quotes were insubordinate. In the case of Eric Slavin, the editor, it was comments regarding what would be a red line for him if Stripes wrote a story that they thought was factually correct and public affairs told him, no, we don't want you to write that story. We don't agree with it. We want you to print this story. He said that would be a red line. In Laura's case, she stated that she doesn't work for the department. She works for the reader.
7: She said, I'm working for Stars and Stripes, not for the Pentagon, not for any administration, not for any policymaker. I'm here to cover the military. Was that insubordinate? Maybe it was.
25: So I don't think it is. I listened to the recordings, and they both numerous times said, my opinion, I believe they weren't talking from an official capacity. And that's an important element of this case. Was it official speech or unofficial? In my mind, insubordination has an element of intent. You intended to disobey something. I don't think they were intending to disobey anything. They made people aware that they were going to do it, and they were speaking from their personal opinion.
7: I think it's worth noting that these termination notices came just the day after the paper published a piece about the worsening conditions aboard the aircraft carrier USS Abraham Lincoln during the war. The carrier had gone over 250 days without a port visit, a historically long deployment. Defense Secretary Pete Hegseth claimed that the conditions aboard the carrier were, quote, completely misrepresented. Was that a Stars and Stripes scoop?
25: We were the first ones to break it. That story came to us because the members of the community trust us that when they have a problem, we're not going to hide it. We're going to reach into the command structure and ask for their comments and give as much balanced information as possible. That's why those family members came to Laura and said, there's a problem here.
7: What did Laura report? We later heard that people were harming themselves on that ship.
25: She reported that one sailor jumped off the ship because he was desperate, emotionally overwhelmed by the conditions. It wasn't that food was not as good as they would like and that there was mold in the showers and things like that, which we reported on. But it was just the length of the deployment and no information as to when it would end. They literally had been isolated on their ship during that entire time at war. That's very stressful. They were sending notes back to their family members saying, I have anxiety. I don't know what's happening. Then the family members became very concerned. And that's what she reported on. It was somewhat of an embarrassment, starting with the president and the secretary, all feeling that, oh my gosh, we have to hide this. And we held them accountable. That's our job.
7: And Stars and Stripes has done that when it comes to bad housing for the military overseas or insufficient health care. But you don't see yourself as an adversary to the powers that be, but as a kind of a tool.
25: Exactly. Stars and Stripes content makes the service better. A number of years back in Japan, the U.S. military said, we don't have enough resources to continue to provide healthcare services for family members or civilian staff. They're going to have to go on the economy.
7: What do you mean on the economy?
25: They're going to have to go to Japanese dentists, Japanese oncology. So that's a significant challenge. You're over there. You don't necessarily speak Japanese, and you probably don't, even if you speak a little Japanese, understand Japanese medical terminology. So we dove into it and said, why is this happening? The leadership took to heart what the community was saying through Stars and Stripes, and the Defense Health Agency sent representatives over to Japan, met with the community, family members, service members, and made modifications so that they could get people into some of the government facilities, but also to assist them in finding providers on the Japanese environment who spoke English or had English translators. We weren't adversarial. We pointed out how a policy was impacting people and how it could be improved to make the situation more tolerable.
7: When I spoke to Eric Slavin back in January, that was when Sean Parnell, the chief Pentagon spokesperson, released the memo claiming that the Defense Department would make dramatic changes to the paper to, quote, modernize its operation, refocus its content away from woke distractions that he says siphon morale. Then in March, the Pentagon published a, quote, modernization plan, reaffirming its independence, while also forbidding it from purchasing news from wire services like the Associated Press or even comic strips or syndicated features. Why?
25: The language of the modernization memo states that we're going to find ways to reduce your costs. And one of those ways was to eliminate that wire service contact. And that required us to eliminate the Associated Press, Washington Post, comics such as Beetle Bailey and Family Circus. But some of it is vital. And to eliminate that content wasn't just eliminating some costs. It was new censorship.
7: Right.
25: I'll use an example of where it's really harmful to the service members. On occasion, there are strikes at the airport in Frankfurt, Germany, where the airport was shut down. And family members who are flying through there, service members going on temporary duty, would be impacted by that. I don't employ a lot of German staff, so I rely on somebody like the Associated Press to translate that, report it, put it in English, and then I can bring that to my readership. That was just lost.
7: They say that they can find that information on the internet. They don't need stars and stripes.
25: It's very hard to find AP stories straight on the internet. They're a wire service. It might be in the New York Times. It might be in Wall Street Journal. And so now we're telling our service members something you could get in stripes, all consolidated, all in one place. You're not going to have to go to two, three, four different sources that you might have to pay for and be on top of things enough to say, oh, I need to go look at this every day so that I don't miss something. That's not the way we should be treating our service members who are sacrificing for us.
7: There have been a number of attacks by the military on the paper. In 2020, the defense secretary decided he wouldn't fund the Stars and Stripes, which would effectively close you. And then congressional reps stood up and customers and defended you. And so that threat went away. In the late 80s, there were findings of news mismanagement and censorship coming from the commanders. Congress investigated. The officer was fired. The structure of the paper was revamped to make it more resistant to that kind of interference. What do you think the impact on the paper's editorial independence will have on not just the military community, but the rest of us?
25: The Department of Defense is the largest executive agency. It has its own jargon, its philosophy. There are many things that are rightly controlled as far as information because of operational security. But I think the public should receive some transparency about how their money is being spent and how the men and women who serve are serving in their name. During Vietnam, the media was really controlled. Its access to the battlefield was limited because the way communications were set up. If you were with AP to get your story back, you had to rely on the military to transport it in military planes back to the United States. And that resulted in a significant period of time where the people of the United States just didn't really know what was going on. Then slowly leaks began to happen until all of a sudden we started to see the battlefield on our TVs in pictures. And what resulted is the community of the United States no longer supporting that war. I believe maybe we would not have gotten to that point if there had been more openness and transparency throughout the war. Maybe decisions would have been done differently, and maybe we would have been in a better position at the end of it. Since then, I thought we had learned as a government, as a people, that it is better to share bad news when it happens than to wait or to hide it, because it eventually always comes out. But maybe we're going back to some of those times now, and I think it's going to be bad for us if we don't right our ship as a country.
7: Max, thank you very much.
25: I've enjoyed it. Hopefully it was helpful.
7: Max Lederer is still the publisher, as all this plays out, of Stars and Stripes.
0: Coming up, why is everyone talking about Natalie Harp?
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8: 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I'm Michael Lowinger.
7: And I'm Brooke Gladstone. If you've ever wondered how Donald Trump has enough energy and time each day to wage war, appointment watch Fox News, play golf, pursue personal vendettas, sign executive orders, and post 24/7 on Truth Social, the answer lies in part in his assistant, Natalie Harp. She joined the White House in January 2025, which likely triggered the leak of a pile of adoring and reverent letters she'd written to Trump. But Harp first entered Trump's orbit in 2019, when on Fox News, she credited his health care policies for helping her beat cancer.
26: Natalie Harp, glad you're okay. You look fantastic. Best of luck along the way.
27: Thank you. Thanks, Natalie.
28: Thank you so much. And happy birthday, President Trump.
26: Yeah. He's hearing you. He's on in an hour and a half.
7: Invited to speak at the RNC in 2020, Harp invoked It's a Wonderful Life.
28: Good evening. I'm Natalie Harp, a formerly forgotten American from California. Mr. President, without you, we'd all be living in Pottersville, sold out to a crooked Mr., or I should say, a crooked Mrs. Potter, with no hope of escape except death itself.
7: She joined Trump's presidential campaign in 2022, then had a brief stint at the far-right network One America News, where she boosted the big lie.
28: We can't talk about winning back the House and Senate in 2022 and the White House in 2024 if we don't act on the fact that we actually did win the White House and the Senate in 2020. We shouldn't be afraid to say that.
7: In early 2025, she made her stunning ascent to the uppermost echelons of the White House, serving as the president's omnipresent executive assistant. In a documentary series about the last election, we see her next to him typing as they workshop Truth Social posts while listening to a Kamala Harris speech.
29: These scientists.
30: How many people are watching?
29: At home.
28: Can we tell how many, Dan? How many people are watching?
30: She's talking about how great San Francisco was before she destroyed it. A lot of talk about.
7: The news media's usually listless dog days of August were enlivened by Natalie Harp explainers and gossip and speculation. What ignited this explosive interest? Paul Waldman, former Washington Post columnist and writer of the Substack newsletter The Cross Section, dates the first spark to July 8th, as the president, preparing to leave the NATO summit in Ankara, Turkey, was informed of a credible threat to the Boeing 747-8, controversially gifted by Qatar.
31: It was concluded that the new Air Force One didn't have the proper security measures. And there apparently were some threats that the Secret Service took seriously enough that they wanted to conceal what plane he was going to be on. So they did this sort of Ocean's 11 style switcheroo, where they drove a catering truck up to the plane. Trump and a couple of aides got into this catering container.
7: Among them, Natalie Harp and Walt Nauta, the director of Oval Office Operations, who I think used to work for him at Mar-a-Lago. But the group did not include Secretary of State Marco Rubio or other officials at the highest level of government.
31: Yes. And then that container was driven over to a second plane. They got off and he flew back home secretly. Now, Natalie Harp is not completely unknown, certainly not among reporters. There were a couple of stories about her, one in the New York Times back in 2024. But the average person has no idea who this person is. And then following on that, Senator John Ossoff, who is very clever when it comes to dealing with the media, he drops this mention of her in one of his speeches.
9: See, he doesn't want to do the job. He wants to build his ballroom and travel with Natalie on their apparently defenseless flying palace gifted by the Emir of Qatar.
31: He doesn't use her full name. He just says Natalie. And that, too, adds to the air of mystery. You see, in the next couple of days, multiple front page stories in papers like the Wall Street Journal, Washington Post, and the New York Times, and some of them share the same title. Who is Natalie Harp? This is actually an old story in the dynamics of political reporting, that reporters know a lot of things, have a lot of stories in their head and character profiles that they just sort of haven't yet found a way to present to the public. It doesn't have a news hook you can hang it on. But then you get the thing in Turkey with the catering cart, and then Ossoff bringing it up, and now you have a news hook. Now you can write the Who is Natalie Harp story. Then something interesting happened, which is that over the course of the next couple of days, a bunch of other White House aides start telling reporters even more stories. There's a story about how when Trump was on his way to the courthouse in New York for one of his trials there, Harp didn't get a seat in the SUV, and she was so determined to stay by his side that she climbed into the trunk of the SUV. That then propels the story forward even more.
7: You say that even people in the White House who hate Natalie don't think an affair is happening.
31: Yeah, we haven't really gotten anything to make us believe that there's actually an affair going on. What we do know, because we've seen these letters that she wrote to him, is that she has a relationship to him that you might call romantic in some way. There's a kind of almost ecstatic religiosity to it. It's really worshipful.
7: Yeah, she'd say, we talk about everything and nothing. I want to bring you joy, to feel like we can get through a day without ever having to talk work.
31: Even if there's no romantic relationship, there is something a little odd about it. And that certainly seems to be what other people in the White House think.
7: So let's talk about the reaction to Ossoff's remark. There was tremendous high dudgeon from the far right in defense of women everywhere, evidently. Former House Speaker Newt Gingrich, for instance, posted on X, if a conservative Republican had attacked a liberal Democrat working professional woman the way that Ossoff smeared Natalie Harp, there would be cries to kick him off the ticket and reject this kind of misogynistic language. Of course, Ossoff wasn't disparaging her. He merely mentioned her first name. He was disparaging Trump.
31: Yes, that was one of the interesting things about this, is that immediately the White House and its allies had a huge reaction. And all Ossoff said was that Trump wants to travel with Natalie. Stephen Chung, the White House communications director, immediately tweeted out that John Jackoff, which is how we referred to John Ossoff, has to be the biggest cuck loser in politics. He's a miserable person who hates this country. That's the White House communication director. You had Mark Thiessen, who's a conservative who writes for the Washington Post, saying, what a gross misogynistic thing to say. You owe this young woman an apology. You may remember Steve Bannon said that the media strategy was to flood the zone with and it is so much more efficient and effective than the old way of having to blast out faxes to a bunch of people to tell them the talking points. Now it is instantaneous, but there's a potential downside too. You can activate that system, flip the switch, And then everyone on your side is drawing attention to a story that if you had spent a few minutes thinking about it, you would have said, you know what? Maybe we don't want people talking about this story. But by then it's too late.
7: So do you think Ossoff's success at directing the conversation about Trump and getting under the skins of his political opponents could or should be replicated by other Democrats?
31: Well, they can try, but it's kind of like lightning striking to a certain extent.
7: Come on. There are a million potential triggers here.
31: Well, that's part of the problem, too. There are so many different things that Democrats are angry about. It's really not easy to get them all to talk about the same thing at the same time.
7: Is it that the public cares more about the young blonde at the president's elbow than it does about suppressing voting rights?
31: Yes, and that's been the case for as long as people have been producing the news. Every day, Democrats are trying to find things that will capture the news media's attention, and Republicans are too. They, for instance, have had a good deal of success trying to elevate the profile of Hassan Piker, a Twitch streamer. Now, Democratic candidates all over are being asked whether they're going to distance themselves from him. That is its own interesting and complicated story about why this one guy is getting so much attention when there are 20 people on the Republican side who have even bigger audiences than he does and are maybe closer to Republican politicians who haven't gotten that kind of attention. How come we're not talking about Laura Loomer, who is an even more controversial figure on the right, and who actually gets to go into the Oval Office, tell Donald Trump who he should fire, and he does it. She has way more influence over the Republican power apparatus than Hassan Piker has or is ever going to have over the Democratic apparatus. So why are we talking about her?
7: I just think that corruption can be really sexy.
31: It can be. This is another place where Democrats are really frustrated, that there are so many stories of Trump's corruption that have been, you know, just overlooked. For instance, there is a person in the Emirati government who's referred to as the spy sheik, who made a $500 million investment in Trump's cryptocurrency company days before he took office. And then later on, Trump reversed previous policies to remove export controls on the AI chips that the UAE was desperate to acquire. That is the kind of story that is just mind-blowing, right? And there are a dozen of those.
7: His meme coin.
31: That's another one. The Trump meme coin, according to the analysis in New York Times, he made something like $630-something million off of his meme coin, which has lost 95% of its value. He basically ripped off a bunch of Trump fans who invested in this, thinking that they were going to get rich. They have all lost their shirts. And he laughed all the way to the bank. That should be a scandal.
7: You'd think.
31: You get a few stories about it, but then it doesn't really have legs. This happens all the time. For one reason or another, a story becomes compelling. Sometimes it has to do with the biases that reporters bring and what they expect from the parties. Sometimes it has to do with the fact that something is hidden and needs to be revealed. And that, by the way, is one of the kind of brilliant aspects of Trump's approach to corruption. If you look back at the corruption stories of American history, part of the key to all of them was that there was something that the people who were being corrupt wanted to keep secret.
7: Yeah, they were covering up.
31: Yes.
7: And Trump has said, hey, people let me get away with it, so I got away with it.
31: He said that he realized that nobody cares and he can do whatever he wants. For a corruption story to really capture the news media's attention, they want to feel like they uncovered something, like they found what was hidden. Now they are exposing it to the light. And the fact that those politicians don't want you to know about this, that's part of what makes the story compelling. That means that the things that ought to get more attention only get a little bit of attention.
7: And yet you do think it's important to keep the spotlight on Natalie Harp, right?
31: We all have an interest in where Donald Trump is actually getting his information. You know, what we want is for the president to have a truth check, where if he hears something that's not true, there's someone there who can say, actually, Mr. President, that's wrong, and here's the correct information. For Trump, it seems to work in the opposite way. He'll still get correct information. As much as the people around him want to tell him what he wants to hear, there are going to be plenty of situations in which someone will have to present to him something that maybe is not quite to his liking, like the fact that the ammunition stockpiles are running low. But then he has this kind of safety valve in Natalie Harp that he can turn to her and say, give me the real facts. And she is going to make sure that whatever unfortunate information he may be getting that is actually true, she'll be there to give him things that he really wants to hear. The picture of the world in which everyone loves him, his polls could not be higher, the war in Iran is going great, the economy has never been better, and he doesn't have to change course or make any decisions that might extricate us from all of these problems. That's where the real danger comes in.
7: Thank you very much, Paul.
31: My pleasure. Thanks a lot, Brooke.
7: Paul Waldman writes the newsletter, The Cross Section, which you can find on Substack.
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7: 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I'm Brooke Gladstone.
8: And I'm Michael Loewinger. If you've been scrolling on TikTok or Instagram this election season, you might have seen a video like this.
13: With the Senate race heating up, it's time we pick a candidate that's actually going to help the everyday citizens here in Michigan, one that's going to help the hardworking families, help the majority, and not just the billionaires or a select group of people. Which is why I support Haley Stephen. She's wanting to pass the No Tariff on Groceries Act and raise the minimum wage so that way the hardworking families are actually getting...
8: Content creators have been opining on races across the country, and some of them are being paid by political campaigns for their endorsements. In some cases, a lot of money. Though you often can't tell from the videos themselves. A recent New York Times investigation, co-reported by Ken Benzinger, dove into the wild west of social media political advertising.
14: So the biggest one that we've been able to find is a TikTok creator called Carlos Eduardo Espina, who has 14.5 million followers on TikTok, which is big by any measure. And he's primarily a Spanish language influencer who is a Democrat and supports left-wing candidates. He was paid $400,000.
8: $400,000?
14: Yeah, $400,000 to support Tom Steyer, who is a billionaire who is running for governor of California in the primary, which happened in early June.
8: Also in California, former Representative Katie Porter had a similar operation.
14: We found that she paid 12 different influencers a total of just under $140,000 to produce videos on these platforms to support her campaign. And this was kind of amazing because most of these people built a huge following online based on lifestyle type things. There was one influencer who does mainly travel and sort of humor type content who did a single post for Katie Porter and was paid $25,000 for that single post, which is pretty good work if you can get it.
8: You spoke with one such creator, Josh Green. He's 26 years old, and he goes by the moniker Josh the Progressive on social media. His coverage of candidate for governor Tom Steyer was initially critical
15: Billionaire Tom Steyer isn't the progressive champion you might think he is. In fact, back in the early 2000s, Steyer made millions of dollars by investing into one of the most exciting new markets here in the U.S., immigration detention facilities.
8: But a few months later, Josh the Progressive was singing a different tune.
15: This election is going to come down to one of the major contenders, which is why I am focused on who I think is currently the most progressive, viable candidate in the race, Tom Steyer.
8: That video in support of Tom Steyer coincided with a $21,500 check from Tom Steyer's campaign. What did he tell you about his decision to accept this money?
14: Josh seems to think that he learned more about Steyer and that he came to see him, you know, as the right guy. Now, it's really hard to ignore the money changing hands there and quite a lot of money. And, you know, I should add, these are not the only races that he's been involved in and taken money in. More recently, there was a primary in Massachusetts that happened on September 1st. And just days before we published our article, I learned that an independent committee supporting Ed Markey had paid Josh $3,500 to support him in a series of videos as well. And I found two videos that he produced. Again, in that case, he told me that he supported Markey and that Markey was politically aligned with where he was.
8: When it comes to disclosing to his audience that he's accepting this money, he has a mixed track record, right?
14: Yeah, I mean, he has made some disclosures. For example, we found disclosures on three of the videos he made for Tom Steyer in California, where he said that he'd been partnered with the campaign or was compensated for his work. But we found many other examples where money changed hands and he didn't disclose anything. And that includes the videos he made for Ed Markey in Massachusetts and for several candidates for Congress in New York earlier this year. It's important to note that in most cases, those disclosures are not required, right? So in California, he disclosed, and in part that's because California has pretty strict laws requiring social media influencers to disclose when they're being paid to post political content. That's not the case at the federal level, and it certainly isn't the case in the other ones that we could find where he didn't disclose. And so Josh and others in his situation can fairly claim in those certain circumstances that they were following the letter of the law, even when they were not disclosing.
8: Let's talk about the different strategies, because I found this really interesting from your piece. One of them is obviously to pay a bunch of money to some of the most visible accounts. Another strategy is to pay much less money to much smaller accounts so they can post at a much higher volume.
14: What I think we call in the piece a carpet bombing approach. That's the strategy where these new specialized firms enlist less famous social media creators, some of them with very small followings or even using new accounts to blast out messages, and they're hitting a wider audience.
8: You wrote about a company called Sideshift, which has taken that approach, and one content creator in particular, Paige Dunmire, who has, let's say, not been so forthcoming about who she is and where she lives in her process of endorsing a whole slate of candidates.
14: Yeah, so Sideshift is a platform where companies, political campaigns, advocacy groups, you name it, can go and try to advertise the opportunity to small, what you might call

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1: Some creators say that campaigns have asked them to actively conceal the fact that they're being compensated. And unlike other types of political advertisements like mailers or TV ads, there are no federal regulations around social media creators disclosing that they've been paid by a campaign. So how did you track all this down?
2: So it's very true that there are no federal laws requiring this. The Federal Trade Commission does require disclosure on social media for paid commercial type work. So if, you know, a beauty company, if a hair care company, if a vitamin supplement company is paying an influencer to promote their product, they are legally required to disclose that on their social media posts. Now, whether they always do or not is probably a topic for another day, but at least by law, they're supposed to. But the FTC has a carve out saying we don't do politics. That is the domain of the Federal Elections Commission. So you go to the Federal Election Commission, you ask them, and what they will tell you is that they don't have a rule when it comes to social media influencers. There have been multiple attempts to get them to institute a regulation requiring disclosure for influencers, but they have never even studied it, let alone taken a vote on it. For a reporter like me, it makes it a little tough sometimes to figure out who is getting paid, but we benefited from a couple of things that made it possible, at least in a limited fashion, to peer into this world. One is that California is one of four states that does have a legal requirement for disclosures of paid political social media posts. That applies only to state races. In other words, not for Congress, not for Senate, not for president, but for state assembly, for governor, for jobs like that. Those races require the disclosure in California and a couple other states. And the other layer that made it helpful to us is that California is one of a small handful of states that requires campaigns to disclose not just what vendors they paid during the campaign, but what also sub-vendors were paid. So if campaign A hires Johnny's advertising agency, then in California is required to disclose all the different things it paid for using the money that was sent to it by the campaign. What that translated to in our reporting was we had the chance to see all the way down, multiple layers in some cases, how the payments flowed from the candidate's campaign to one contractor, to a sub-vendor, to a third sub-vendor, and finally to specific social media influencers. And when you pull the campaign finance reports for candidates like Katie Porter or Tom Steyer, you'll see way down at the bottom the names and handles of specific social media influencers who were being paid and how much each one was paid.
1: What does this practice look like on the right? Is it as big?
2: This is happening on the right as well, absolutely. But it's just very much less frequently reported. And I should say less frequently reported than a baseline of Democrats who very infrequently report themselves. So we're talking about the difference between slim and none.
1: Ken, just one more question. TikTok has altogether banned political advertisements, right? And Facebook and Instagram supposedly have pretty strict rules around disclosing when an account is creating a political ad. And yet this is a problem. Are the social media platforms doing enough to enforce their own rules?
2: Most of these places have terms of service that either bar paid political content or require disclosure. Instagram doesn't bar it, but requires disclosure. TikTok bars it completely. It is prohibited to do paid political content creation on the site. So you have a weird sort of cat and mouse game going on where candidates for office are basically telling people to break the rules, trying to come up with strategies to avoid being caught. I asked some candidates about this, and they more or less ignored my question. So I don't think they really have an answer to it, but they know they have to be there. And if they're not on those platforms enough or to a degree that they think is important, then they're willing to pay for it and, I guess, try to find ways to avoid being caught doing it.
1: Ken, great piece. Thanks so much for coming on the show.
2: It's my pleasure. Thanks for reading it and for the great questions.
1: Ken Benzinger is a reporter for the New York Times covering media and politics.
3: I'm pleased to announce that I'll be making my first ever political endorsement in the governor's race here in California. I'm officially endorsing, what was her name again?
1: Up until last year, Dave Jorgensen made sharply observed and very funny videos at the Washington Post, where he grew the paper's TikTok account to nearly 2 million followers. Now he has his own media outlet called Local News International. And

0: videos cover pretty much anything and everything that makes headlines. And no, he is not taking that endorsement money.
1: Okay, I'm not really endorsing someone. It would go against the ethics and transparency rules that my co-founders and I created after leaving the Washington Post and going independent. But a recent New York Times article found that a lot of creators are endorsing politicians and not disclosing that they were paid to do so.
0: When I spoke to Dave this week, he told me the reaction to his video was exactly what he had expected.
2: What you saw in a lot of the comments, people were like, I was about to be so mad at you.
0: It was a great hook.
2: And I don't always do hooks like that, but I was like, this is a good reason to do it. Because I do want people to feel that moment of almost betrayal. That's what that story was about in my mind, too, is this level of trust that you have with someone that you follow. And to what degree do they owe you to disclose any information in the type of videos they're making?
0: Yeah, say more about that trust, because the classic content creator response would be like, I make videos and I build an audience, and in return, I get to monetize that audience.
2: Right. And the thing is that anyone that grew up in this YouTube world, they understand that economy, that in order to be an online creator, you have to take ad revenue and money like that. But I think that there's a whole separate thing with politics and how that works, and it hasn't really been defined.
0: Have you ever been approached by a political campaign offering you money in return for your endorsement?
2: Yes. So it's happening a lot. Since I posted that video on Monday, I got another email yesterday, and it was like, the emails.
0: Don't you watch my videos,
2: man? That's exactly, because they say, we love your videos. I'm like, did you watch Mondays? Because if you had, you would know that I'm not even going to finish reading this email. It's in the air and it's thick.
0: And then you bring in the incentives, because talking into a camera all day seems really glamorous, but accepting these kinds of deals is one of the ways that a lot of content creators make money.
2: Yeah, and we got really lucky where early on, we got an ad deal with Harry's Razors. That was like from day one of leaving the Post. And then we have some deals with Beehive, who we do the newsletter through. And so we have these set deals for the next few months that are keeping the lights on, so to speak. But other creators don't necessarily have that. It's a very up and down economy. And when you're someone who's already doing political news, for example, or talking about politicians, and other brands are afraid of you because you do that, but then a politician who maybe you personally happen to just believe in anyway, or they're close enough to your belief system, you go, yeah, I will accept this money because this is my job, and how else am I going to make money? I understand where that comes from.
0: I feel like the real marketing edge that news content creators have is they're like, I'm not beholden to the corporate media behemoth. You know, I just speak for myself. Whereas traditional journalists are not accepting any money or gifts, or they shouldn't be, from a political campaign. And yet an independent content creator who claims to be free from conflicts of interest is.
2: Right. And, you know, I have a level of sympathy to the people that, again, are coming from this background where maybe they weren't going to make news videos, but that became their thing. And I think some of them, in good faith, are making these mistakes. I think some of them aren't. But either way, it's just this moment of, okay, we actually need to talk about this.
0: I know that you've been thinking about a universal code of ethics for news content creators. What would that look like?
2: Yeah, so to YouTube's credit, they have this independent media summit they do at least once a year. And at the most recent one earlier this year, YouTube themselves was asking me about, what's your relationship with AI? What's your audience's? So I was like, well, they all hate it. And, you know, to some degree, I do too, at least as it comes to like AI slop. And another creator in that same meeting was like, you know, there should be a scale. I would actually propose a scale of 1 to 10. So 10 being, this is pure AI slop. I wrote this into a prompt and generated this AI video, and that's a 10. If I'm in Premiere Pro editing my video, I might ask Premiere to transcribe the video for me so that I can generate captions. And then I go back and I fix the captions. I think technically that process is AI, and that would be like a 1.
0: So then who comes up with the 1 through 10 rating? Because how can YouTube know if you're using a chatbot for research or for scripting? How can YouTube know that you used an AI feature on your video editing software?
2: They can't necessarily, though there are increasingly more tools, but that's kind of in the early stages of detection. So I do think it's a level of just honesty, in the same way that I'm honest about, no, President Obama didn't pay for my hotel when I went to Chicago.
0: To interview him.
2: To interview him, yes. And that was something I alluded to in the video. video.
1: When I was invited, along with other really great creators, to interview President Obama, they offered to pay for my flight and hotel. I declined.
2: That's something where you kind of have to take my word for it to some degree, right? And I think that if you set a scale, like, yeah, some people will probably lie, but I mean, that's just on them, really.
0: We can't stop people from lying on the internet.
2: I can't stop from lying. That's a whole separate podcast. Like, hey, people lie. I think that that would be effective, and I would hope that a platform would take that on. But at the very least, and this is a little bit pie in the sky, but like, yeah, if a bunch of creators just agreed to a universal version of this, that would be, I think, really ideal.
0: I want to dig into the tone and the voice that you've cultivated, particularly in your short form content. I see you as a master of a very popular genre on TikTok and Instagram, a sort of explainer skit in which you act out different characters as you unspool an argument about a news event. Recently, you made a video that starts with a Fox News clip of Trump speaking in the Oval Office.
3: We're going to be changing the name of Lake Ontario, effective immediately, to Lake America.
4: Hey,
3: that's going to take
0: you
3: place.
0: Are yeah. playing the camera guy, the news media, filming him.
2: I love to hear you explain this. I don't even know how you're going to explain it. Go ahead.
0: Then a sneaky guy in a trench coat, also played by you, tries to get the camera guy's attention. The trench coat guy flashes open his coat to reveal some news articles. He says,
4: hey,
3: that's going to take place.
4: Yeah, you.
5: You want any real news?
0: And the camera guy says,
5: this is news, I think.
0: And the trench coat guy says,
6: despite what Tim Apple and Google Maps would have you think, he can't just change the name of a body of water with an executive order.
0: The trench coat guy goes on to talk about the real news, like the fact that ICE has arrested thousands of people who don't have a criminal background. And to me, this was like a really fresh way of talking about something that's become far too normal, which is that the Trump administration tries to distract us, the media and the public, all the time. When did it occur to you that the sketch was a winning formula?
2: With the 24-hour cable news cycle and just generally just the onslaught of news, it's just really exhausting. And it feels less like I'm reading the news and more like all of this is happening to me. And that sort of sketch format where I almost sort of just describe to the viewer or show them how it feels to me, I think that makes it feel more sincere, adds to that trust we were talking about where you sort of acknowledge that news isn't just like some guy behind a desk sitting upright. And that there's nothing, I'm not like criticizing that, but doing it this way helps people kind of digest it a little better, I think.
0: You have an interesting perch as a journalist turned content creator slash still journalist, where you have to consider what the algorithm and the audiences want, but you also want to feed people their vegetables because you're a reporter. So how do you balance this? A video may be incredibly well-researched, but if it doesn't hijack people's attention, then the algorithm won't pick it up. If you over-sensationalize or dumb things down too much, you're just kind of contributing to the noise.
2: Yeah, I think that the video that you were just talking about was a really good example of that, where the vegetables are in the trench coat. I had to build up the premise, catch your attention with the thing that we're all talking about, Lake America, whatever, but really, hey, maybe we should talk about these other things that are not fun to talk about. They'd probably make you sad. Our sort of shorthand for that is just climate news, because anytime we do any climate TikTok, people just don't want to engage with the whole thing. It has to be sort of woven in and out around some other narrative, sometimes a pop culture story that just doesn't matter, but people just would rather hear about.
0: So a bait and switch, that's what you're talking about.
2: Basically, but with a very knowing wink. We all know what I'm doing, right? I understand this is hard and you don't want to talk about it, but we have to talk about it.
0: You've said that humor is a great tool for debunking misinformation and sort of diffusing the feelings a viewer might have when you're basically telling them you're wrong. You're not saying like you're dumb for believing this, but they might feel attacked if you're correcting part of their worldview. Does it work? Have you found that your videos change people's minds?
2: Yeah, we see it all the time where someone goes, and often reluctantly, they kind of, oh, all right. One example was I did this whole video about people thought Israeli Prime Minister Benjamin Netanyahu was dead and that they were generating AI videos of him. And that their proof was that in this video where his finger moves fast, it looks like he has a sixth finger.
0: The video looked weird, though, right? There was a strange filter on it that kind of smushed the detail. Like, it was odd.
2: And that's what I loved about it, because it was a learning. It was, for me as a video editor, I was like, here's what happened. There's different things that can happen in video editing. There's AI filters that you can add to something that make it look less real. Even on YouTube, they do this. There was a learning lesson, but there was also a level of humor of me kind of poking fun at the whole thing. And a lot of those comments were people very reluctantly going, okay, fine.
0: What's at stake if news creators like you, political influencers, some who may identify as journalists or don't, what's at stake if they don't adopt a code of ethics, if they don't act with a sort of shared sense of integrity?
2: I think short term, it's scary for upcoming elections, right? Like, it's very scary to be on these apps and not know if the person that's telling you this was paid to do it and what their intentions are. But optimistically, long term, this sort of, for lack of a better phrase, scam or con doesn't work. I mean, you see it where once they get found out, people turn very quickly when they realize that they've been got, right? That's why there's rules in place so that you can avoid that whole situation to begin with. So long term, I think in my mind, it'll work itself out to some degree. It's just who leads, right? Do the creators lead? Do the platforms lead? Does the government lead on making these policies? I hope all three in conjunction, but regardless, it's going to happen because it has to, and because humans don't like feeling lied to. They don't like when they find out that someone they trusted for 5 years on TikTok, for example, suddenly is taking money from someone and didn't disclose it. And you're seeing that right now.
0: Dave, thanks for coming on the show.
2: Micah, thank you so much for having me. I appreciate it.
0: Dave Jorgensen is a journalist, video creator, and host of Local News International. That's it for this week's show. On the Media is produced by Molly Rosen, Rebecca Clark Callender, and Candace Wong. Travis Mannin is our video producer.
4: Our technical director is Jennifer Munson, with engineering from Jared Paul. Eloise Blondio is our senior producer, and our executive producer is Katya Rogers. On the Media is produced by WNYC. I'm Brooke Gladstone.
0: And I'm Michael Ellinger.
7: Thomas Raymond and Michelle Dwyer have been listening for years and love the news programs and the weekend game shows. 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
10: If we can achieve that, it'd be an incredible thing. 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
11: The White House tries again to bring an end to the war between Russia and Ukraine. For Sunday, September 6th, this is All Things Considered from NPR News. I'm Joel Rose. Coming up, how record diesel fuel prices are affecting the trucking industry.
12: For small business truckers, fuel is the most expensive thing that we have to buy.
11: Also, how the September 11th attacks changed the international world order. A conversation with Odyssey translator Emily Wilson about ancient poems and the modern world. And the unlikely triumph of a math rock band that performs in polka dot suits and giant paper mache masks.
13: I think that people want something weird. The weird music deserves it.
11: First news.
14: Live from NPR News in Washington, I'm Dan Ronan. White House envoys Steve Witkoff and Jared Kushner are describing their first face-to-face meeting with Ukraine's President Volodymyr Zelensky as substantive. Witkoff said he was very encouraged by the direction of the talks to end Russia's 4.5-year-long war with Ukraine. The meeting followed an earlier session in the Kremlin with Russian President Vladimir Putin. Kushner spoke with ABC.
15: These are some of the hardest problem sets in the world, you know, and I think that you have to try and you have to bring to it. Obviously, Steve and I bring different approaches to these things, but we work very well together as partners. But we're not bringing our approaches. We're really representing President Trump, and we're doing it the way that he wants to see these things done.
14: For his part, President Zelensky insisted before the meeting that any peace agreement must include security guarantees for Ukraine and what he called a dignified post-war peace. In Germany, the far-right Alternative for Germany party has won the most votes in a closely watched regional election. Exit polls currently show the parties have to have a lead of about 25 points, but as Esme Nicholson reports, it's unclear whether that party has enough seats to govern.
16: Speaking to public broadcaster ZDF, AfD federal leader Alice Weidel said Chancellor Friedrich Merz's conservative Christian Democrats will never win another election. We're seeing explosive growth here, she said, referring to the state of Saxony-Anhalt. We're going to see explosive growth across all of East Germany and at the federal level too, she said. The AfD candidate responsible for that growth is Ulrich Siegmund, a former salesman with a radical platform, promising mass deportations, the segregation of refugee children in schools, and closer relations with Russia and the MAGA movement in the US. While it's not yet clear whether the AfD can rule outright, Siegmund declared, "We have written history," and thanked Friedrich Merz for being a very good campaigner for the AfD. For NPR News, I'm Esme Nicholson in Berlin.
14: Miami fire officials say there are multiple patients after a cargo plane crash at Miami International Airport. NPR's Chandelise Duster reports.
17: The FAA says an Amazon Prime airplane was landing when it overshot the Miami International Airport runway around 2 o'clock p.m. local time on Sunday. Miami-Dade Fire Rescue says the plane struck multiple vehicles and caught fire. There are, quote, multiple patients and more than 60 units working to extinguish the fire, Miami-Dade Fire Rescue also said. The Miami-Dade Aviation Department said all runways and taxiways at the airport were closed as of 3 o'clock p.m., and a ground stop had been issued until 5:30 p.m. local time. An Amazon spokesperson says the company's priority is the safety, well-being, and care of everyone involved. The FAA says it will investigate the crash. Chandelise Duster, NPR News.
14: It's NPR. The maker of the smart rings called Aura is preparing to go public in what could be a blockbuster IPO. The company's first financial disclosures shows a massive trove of personal data and a very loyal base of subscribers willing to pay a monthly fee. NPR's Elena Saluka reports.
18: The Aura ring has been riding the wellness trend to sell 3.6 billion rings in the past year. That's according to the company's new disclosures ahead of the public listing on the NASDAQ. Aura's pitch is that it tracks over 50 metrics like the heart rate, stress levels, sleep patterns. It also sells a subscription for about $6 a month to be able to see most of that data. The company's filing says Aura has, quote, amassed one of the largest and highest quality longitudinal biometric data sets in consumer health, representing nearly 42 billion hours of physiological data. Aura says its revenue doubled from 2024 to 2025 and seems on track to do that again this year. Alina Seluk, NPR News.
14: The price of a gallon of diesel fuel, it hit another record today at a nationwide average of $5.89, this according to AAA. California has the most expensive diesel fuel in the nation. It's $7.81 a gallon. Diesel is the main fuel in both the trucking and the freight rail industries, and the higher prices are causing trucking companies, the railroads, and freight brokers to pass along much of the higher price of the fuel to shippers. Diesel is also very important to the agriculture industry, and the elevated cost of not only diesel is impacting farmers as they prepare for the harvest season. I'm Dan Ronan, NPR News, Washington.
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11: Welcome to All Things Considered from NPR News. I'm Joel Rose. We begin this hour in Ukraine, where President Volodymyr Zelensky held talks today with U.S. envoys Steve Witkoff and Jared Kushner, President Trump's son-in-law. It was their first official visit to Kyiv, a day after meeting Russian President Vladimir Putin in Moscow. The envoys are trying to revive stalled peace efforts, with territory and security guarantees still major sticking points. NPR's Ukraine correspondent Joanna Kakissis is on the line from Kyiv. Joanna, you were among the reporters they spoke with today. What did they say?
20: You know, well, Joel, they didn't really say much. They didn't reveal any kind of breakthrough, for example, which I think people were looking for. They did join Zelensky for a press conference outside the presidential palace under these gray skies and sometimes pouring rain. We got rained on, of course. They called talks in Moscow and Kyiv substantive and said new ideas were on the table, though they did not get into details. Jared Kushner told reporters that Trump wants to end this war as soon as possible. And a Ukrainian journalist asked him if it could happen by winter, and this is how Kushner responded.
15: And I think if we can achieve that, it'd be an incredible thing. It doesn't mean that we will achieve it, but it's an effort that's very important to try.
20: Now, the Ukrainians, including Zelensky, looked really skeptical when Kushner said this. And afterwards, Zelensky told reporters he expected the war to continue. And he had talked with Kushner and Witkoff about a winter package of aid, of support, with a focus on air defense supplies.
11: What are the main sticking points now?
20: Well, they still are security guarantees and the issue of territory. Now, Zelensky reiterated his calls for security guarantees from the U.S. so Russia does not invade again after a peace deal. And he also said he and President Trump's envoys talked about the thorny issue of territory. So he told reporters that this issue remains very pressing and so complex that it can only be worked out through direct talks with leaders, himself, Vladimir Putin, maybe Trump, and or European leaders. Now, this issue of territory is explosive, Joel, because the Kremlin has been pushing for a peace deal that includes Ukraine giving up some land that Russia has not occupied by military force.
11: With so much still unclear, is this visit by Trump's envoys even significant?
20: Well, it is significant, if only for symbolic reasons. Now, you know, this is the first trip President Trump's envoys, Jared Kushner and Steve Witkoff, have taken to Kyiv, even though they have been to Moscow several times. Zelensky pushed very, very hard for this trip here. So the Ukrainians tried to make the most of the moment. Like, Kushner and Witkoff traveled to Ukraine by train since the war has closed airspace, and their train was called the Peace Express. And the fact that they were in Kyiv meant that Russia did not bomb the capital, which the Russians had been doing 24/7 before this weekend. Zelensky brought this up too.
21: Ви сьогодні спрацювали навіть краще, ніж системи Patriot.
20: He said Kushner and Witkoff had done even more than Patriot air defense systems to protect the city. Please, he said, come more often so maybe our people can live a little.
11: That's NPR's Joanna Kakissis in Kyiv. Thanks, Joanna.
20: You're welcome.
11: This weekend's talks in Ukraine and Russia come on the eve of the 25th anniversary of the September 11th attacks. At that intensely vulnerable moment, many world powers, including Russia and China, found common ground with the U.S., believing they shared some common interests, like fighting global terrorism. We wanted to explore how relationships between those superpowers have changed since 9/11. So we called up British-Chinese journalist Cindy Yu and Russian author Mikhail Zigger.
22: I think that's very important to remember that that was almost the beginning of Putin's presidency. He became president in year 2000, so he was just learning how to become the head of state, and he was trying really badly to become a friend of George W. Bush, as well as to become an equal partner for his European leaders. He really wanted to, for example, to become a part of G8, to become a partner of the United States in the war against terror. He was trying to use it as the justification of his war in Chechnya. He was not that person we have now. He didn't have plans to run Russia. So yes, he was mostly sincere, and he was pragmatic because he was trying to make a link between Al-Qaeda and Chechen warlords. But mostly, he was just a very young leader who was trying to mimic what Western leaders did. He didn't share the values. That's important. He didn't really think that Western-style democracy was okay for Russia. He was trying to sell Russian oil and gas to the West.
11: So initially, the 9/11 attacks then brought the U.S. and Russia closer together. Cindy, let me turn to you. Was that also the case with the U.S. and China?
1: Yes, there was a similar phenomenon with the U.S. and China. President Jiang Zemin was one of the first people to call President Bush as well to offer his condolences. China was the world's seventh largest exporter at the time, so nowhere near the economic giant it is today. And so it really needed America as an economic and diplomatic ally in order for Chinese economic growth to get to the next phase and to become what it has since become.
11: How did that dynamic for each of those countries change after the U.S. began sending troops abroad, first into Afghanistan and then later to Iraq?
1: Because of the situation in Xinjiang, which borders Afghanistan, China was quite happy for the Taliban to be removed. But it did mean that American troops were very close to the Chinese border, and that made it very uncomfortable. But then in 2003, when America unilaterally went into Iraq, or at least in China's views, unilaterally in the sense of not respecting the UN Security Council decision, that was, I think, for China, an even bigger deal, because they thought, okay, here is America behaving in a way that is disrespectful to international law.
11: And what about Russia? How does the dynamic change there?
22: When the operation in Afghanistan started, Putin and Russian government was really happy about that, because Afghanistan and Taliban particularly was seen as a threat to Russia's security. Russia had its own history of the war against Mujahideen in Afghanistan, but everything changed with Iraq. That, in a way, became a very important turning point in relationships between Russia and the West, because during so many years, when the United States were criticizing Russia for being non-democratic, for violation of human rights, and for the bloody invasion of Chechnya, and probably that's why right now we often hear in Russian propaganda that the current Russia's invasion of Ukraine is the answer to American invasion of Iraq. So violence is a privilege of the superpower. They say if America could invade Iraq, why Russia could not invade Ukraine?
11: We've seen the 2008 financial crisis, the Arab Spring, and in more recent years, the U.S. withdrawal from Afghanistan in 2021. What lessons do you think Russia and China learned from the way the U.S. handled those moments?
1: So I think when it comes to the first of those events, the 2008 financial crisis, China's economy recovered much quicker than the rest of the world, mainly because at that stage it still wasn't really interlinked with the global economy financially. For some people in China, certainly, especially the more liberal-minded economists who thought, oh, the American system of capitalism does not have all the answers. Then the Arab Spring comes, and that is a reminder to some figures in China that actually America is perhaps out there to foment democracy, as it were, because the prevailing understanding of the Arab Spring in China is that it was a color revolution fomented by American forces such as the CIA. And then when it comes to Afghanistan, China has had a very benign relationship with the Taliban since its return. But certainly all of these events, what they tell China is that actually the American way of doing things is not necessarily the right thing to do, that America is not necessarily the model to emulate or your ally in all of this, that China has to kind of ford its own route, as it were.
11: What did Russia learn from these moments?
22: You know, I don't know any political event in the world that affected Russia more than Arab Spring. Because when Arab Spring started, Putin was not even president of Russia. He resigned in 2008, and there were doubts if he was going to go back or not. And actually, Arab Spring convinced him that he was personally in danger, and if he doesn't take country back under his control, he's going to be executed the way as Muammar Gaddafi was. So assassination of Muammar Gaddafi was probably the most important event in Vladimir Putin's life, because he saw that as a potential scenario for his own future. When American troops withdrew from Afghanistan, that was a very important signal for Vladimir Putin that America was not that strong, and that was one of the real reasons for him to start planning invasion of Ukraine, because he saw that as a unique historic opportunity when most of his international counterparts are so weak, so he just had to use that chance.
11: When future historians write about this period, what are they going to say about how the U.S.'s role in the world has changed in these last 25 years?
1: I think it would be considered a time when America overstretched its superpower capabilities. Of course, its superpower status is actually relatively new, only really being cemented after the Second World War. And so much of that, those decades that followed World War II, were taken up with the Cold War. But really, I think the confidence of the end of the Cold War, of the idea of the end of history, and so on, gave America almost a hubristic sense that it can go spread democracy in other places, or it can go spread its own power in other places. And that's what has led to so many of these, what Trump used to call forever wars, but now he is embroiled in one himself, taking up a lot of American resources. And I think that's the biggest lesson for China from all of this, is that actually don't overextend yourself in foreign places. Focus on your own situation at home.
11: We've been speaking with both Mikhail Zigar and Cindy Yu as we approach the 25th anniversary of the September 11th attacks. Thank you to you both for your time and your perspective.
22: Thank you.
1: Thank you.

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5: I'm Dan Ronan in Washington with these news headlines. White House envoys Steve Witkoff and Jared Kushner said their first face-to-face meeting with Ukraine's President Volodymyr Zelensky was very productive. It follows a meeting late last week in the Kremlin with Russian President Putin in an effort to end Russia's war against Ukraine. Long flight delays are expected at Miami International Airport after an Amazon 767 cargo jet slid off the runway while landing, went through a barrier, and came to rest at what air traffic controllers said was a perimeter road. A ground stop has since been lifted. For the third day in a row, diesel prices hit an all-time record high, now at $5.89 a gallon nationally. I'm Dan Ronan, NPR News in Washington.

0: That is all we have for you today. Thank you so much for listening to All Things Considered from NPR News.
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7: Welcome to The Middle. I'm Jeremy Hobson. As we go to air, there are currently three tropical cyclones in the Pacific, and the remnants of another has just dumped up to 20 inches of rain in parts of Texas. Illinois is on track to break the record for most tornadoes in any state in a given year. It's already had more than 200. 2026 has also been the hottest in the U.S. for the past 60 years, and we've seen wildfires and floods that have strained power grids, made home insurance more expensive, and in some cases, claimed lives. So our question this hour, how are extreme weather and climate change affecting you? Joining us, CNN Chief Climate Correspondent Bill Weir and Catherine Hayhoe, Chief Scientist at the Nature Conservancy. This show was previously recorded, so we're not taking any more live calls, but you can leave a message at 844-4MIDDLE. Stay right there. The Middle starts right after the news.
8: Live from NPR News in Washington, I'm Dan Runlin. Officials at Miami International Airport say at least five people are dead after an Amazon Cargo 767 jet slid off the runway today while attempting to land. Five others were injured. The plane was en route from San Juan, Puerto Rico, when it went through a barrier, crossed an airport perimeter road, and hit several cars and then caught fire. Miami-Dade Sheriff Rosie Cordero Stutz spoke with reporters a short time ago.
9: A cargo plane crashed at Miami International Airport as it overran the runway number 30. It came to rest at a field adjacent to the airport. At this time, we can confirm that we have at least five deceased individuals, and we have multiple individuals that were transported to local hospitals with unknown injuries.
8: The FAA had issued a ground stop at the airport, but that has expired. However, officials say travelers flying into and out of the airport can expect delays at least through Monday. The NTSB is sending a go team. The Trump administration is asking the Supreme Court again to clear the way for the U.S. Postal Service to restrict mail-in voting for the midterm election. NPR's Hansi Lo Wong reports a Supreme Court ruling could come as soon as Wednesday.
10: This is the third emergency request the Trump administration has made at the Supreme Court for the president's attempt to limit mail-in voting. This time, the Supreme Court is set to weigh in on the legality of the U.S. Postal Service's plan. Under that plan, USPS would refuse to deliver mail-in ballots to voters in states where election officials do not turn over voter lists to the mailing agency and do not have certain barcodes in their ballot envelopes. We should note USPS is a financial supporter of NPR. A federal judge in Boston has blocked those requirements twice after finding that USPS has no authority to impose them on states. And a whistleblower report claims the Postal Service's systems for enforcing those requirements have not been properly tested and could derail mail-in voting for the midterm general election, which is just getting started in North Carolina. Anzila Wong, NPR News.
8: The Labor Department is set to issue an important report on inflation this week. NPR's Scott Horsley reports financial markets will be watching closely.
11: The annual inflation rate jumped to 4.2% back in May as the U.S. war with Iran sent energy prices soaring. By July, inflation had cooled somewhat, but prices are still climbing faster than the Federal Reserve would like. That puts the spotlight on the August report, which comes out Friday. If inflation continues to cool, Fed policymakers may feel content to leave interest rates where they are. But any acceleration in price hikes could prompt the Fed to raise rates. Investors think a September rate hike is more likely than not, especially after a better-than-expected jobs report on Friday. Diesel prices have also climbed to a record high, which has the potential to raise the cost of transporting a wide array of goods. Scott Horsley, NPR News, Washington.
8: Primary voters in New Hampshire Tuesday will select Republican and Democratic candidates for the U.S. Senate in November. This is NPR. As Hollywood finishes a possibly record-breaking $4.7 billion summer, NPR's Bob Mondello looks at how theaters plan to keep the audiences coming as the weather cools.
12: No superheroes until December, but what fall lacks in conventional blockbusters, it hopes to make up in variety and depth. Dramas include a Social Network follow-up called The Social Reckoning about Facebook.
13: We're twice as big as the biggest country on Earth. We're not frightened of Congress or post-government. Please, please. Let me quote that.
12: Action flicks from Godzilla Minus Zero to a Hunger Games sequel.
14: Welcome to the second quarter quell.
12: Biopics include Jimmy about Jimmy Stewart.
15: I saw that in a movie. I mean, gosh darn, it really works.
12: And the true underdog story behind Sylvester Stallone's underdog story.
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12: 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Bob Mondello, NPR News.
8: With the National Football League season set to begin this week, Commissioner Roger Goodell's contract is being extended 4 years now into March of 2031. Goodell has been the NFL commissioner since 2006. The league has seen its popularity and revenue skyrocket during his tenure, and the value of franchises has soared as the defending Super Bowl champion Seattle Seahawks were sold this summer for $9.6 billion. The NFL is also expanding internationally and will play 9 games outside of the U.S. this season. I'm Dan Ronan, NPR News in Washington.
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7: How are extreme weather and climate change affecting you? Welcome to The Middle. I'm Jeremy Hobson along with our DJ Tolliver. And Tolliver, you remember that movie from 2004, The Day After Tomorrow, with Jake Gyllenhaal in it?
21: I do, because I'll watch anything with Jake Gyllenhaal. You know this about
7: it. Well, that movie was released in 2004. It includes, of course, tornadoes ripping through Los Angeles, a new ice age in New York, and other things that have not happened. But it also has a picture of a weather radar with three tropical cyclones lined up in the ocean at the same time. And do you know what exists in real life right now?
21: Three tropical cyclones lined up in the ocean?
7: Exactly. In the Pacific Ocean, as we go to air, there are three, which may be some indication of how extreme our weather has been this year, fueled by a combination of rising ocean temperatures due to climate change and a super El Nino, which warms waters in the eastern Pacific and changes weather patterns all over the world. And we're already seeing some pretty crazy weather events. The deadly flash flooding in Nepal caused by a part of a glacier melting and breaking off a mountain. The flash flooding just in the last week in the Grand Canyon. The historic heat waves in Europe and wildfires. Heat waves here in the U.S. Record number of tornadoes in the Midwest and floods in Indiana that left some without power for weeks. when we get this kind of extreme weather, it affects, of course, our infrastructure, but also our wallets. Insurance premiums are becoming a key factor now in whether people decide to buy homes, sometimes bigger in the decision-making process than the cost of the house or the mortgage rate is the insurance price. So we want to know how extreme weather and climate change are affecting you. As always, our number is 844-4MIDDLE. That's 844-464-3353, or go to listentothemiddle.com. We'll get to your calls in just a moment. But first, last week we asked which institutions you still trust, as many have lost trust. Here's what some of you had to say.
0: Hi, Ashley Courtney, calling from St. Louis, Missouri. Only organization I really trust right now, I'd say, would be the VA. And that's just very slightly. Everything else, yeah, not so much.
18: Hi, my name is Caleb Gidwani. I live in Eau Claire, Wisconsin. It's really hard to trust institutions as a whole because there's very few of them that don't get touched by the profit motive and by an opportunity to either enrich oneself within the institution or take a paycheck to underregulate an industry.
22: Hello, my name is Anne. I'm in Boulder, Colorado. I am an attorney, and I absolutely do still have confidence in our courts. I think that's the wrong question to ask. The question to ask with respect to the court system and the Supreme Court is, do you trust the people who have been placed in those positions?
7: Tolliver, as you remember, there was somebody who called into the show that said that they trusted NOAA and NASA. That person was in New Orleans. Very apt for today's conversation. Of course, you can hear the full show by subscribing to The Middle wherever you get your podcasts. So our topic this hour, how are extreme weather and climate change affecting you? Tolliver, the phone number again, please.
12: 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Or you can write to us at listentothemiddle.com or comment on our live stream on YouTube.
7: And joining us this hour, CNN Chief Climate Correspondent Bill Weir. Bill, welcome back.
23: Good to see you again. Thanks for having me back.
7: Great to have you. And Catherine Hayhoe is also with us, Chief Scientist at the Nature Conservancy and a professor at Texas Tech University. Catherine, welcome to you as well.
24: Thank you for having me.
7: Well, and I mentioned so many of the weather events we've had this year. Bill Weir, start with you. How unusual is the severity of what we're seeing this summer?
23: It's wild, isn't it? I, you know, used to say that weather is local. That's what makes this such a bedeviling challenge, the climate crisis, because while someone's suffering somewhere, you know, over here, it's bluebirds and sunshine. But this summer, at least in my immediate circles, I've heard a new level of sort of awareness about what's happening because it was horrible by all accounts. It was the summer of smoke, canceling fireworks displays and summer camps, or extreme heat, or more ticks than ever before, and mosquitoes,
7: right,
23: or chiggers in the south, algae blooms in lakes, and then you see that, turn on the news, you see the storms that just, you know, I remember when they were big enough, the big ones would happen, you'd have enough time to have a telethon and really process the loss of a Katrina. Now it seems like it's sort of a billion-dollar disaster every few days, and you can't absorb all of them that are happening at the same time. And it's this era of too much water or not enough. It's, you know,
7: right,
23: places that are just deluged. Meanwhile, there's a mega drought in Lake Mead and Lake Powell at record lows.
7: Well, and I'm sure we're going to hear from some people in the western part of the U.S. this hour about how that's affecting them. But Catherine, is this just a continuation of what we've been seeing for many years with climate change, you know, raising the ocean temperatures, making the storms more severe? Or is this about the Super El Nino, which is going to be the biggest in decades, maybe the biggest ever recorded?
24: So we know that we have always had heat waves, droughts, wildfires, hurricanes, and more. But what climate change is doing is it's loading the weather dice against us. So wherever you live, picture you have two dice and you always have a chance of rolling a double six, naturally. Hmm. But decade after decade, climate change is sneaking in and it's putting another six and another six and even a seven on your dice. And all of a sudden you're like, how did we just roll a double seven? That wasn't even supposed to be on the dice. And then when you get an El Nino, the El Nino sneaks one extra six onto your dice. So what we're seeing is our natural pattern of extremes supercharged by climate change with the extra icing on top of El Nino this year.
7: And just because it has been a while since we've had an El Nino, Bill, can you just tell our listeners, like, what are we supposed to expect from an El Nino, and not to mention a super El Nino?
23: Yeah, the analogy I heard recently that I liked, it's sort of like, you know, the climate crisis, the temperatures are just going up like we're riding an escalator. But on El Nino years, it's when you decide to jump two or three steps up manually and reach those higher temperatures faster. You know, the last three really big ones cost trillions of dollars to the global economy because they have such a long tail when it comes to agriculture. It changes weather patterns across huge farmland regions, brings a lot of moisture to South America, the American South. It could be a milder winter in the Midwest. We don't know. They're hoping it'll dump a ton of snow in the Rockies to help alleviate the drought there, but there's no guarantee because it doesn't just depend on the temperature of the water, but where that blob is in relation to land and a bunch of other factors. And the Atlantic even influences what happens there. So it's anybody's guess what's coming, but the numbers are just like gobsmacking, off the charts. Never seen, we didn't know the chart went that high kind of stuff right now.
7: Well, yes. And I'm, Catherine, I mentioned the movie The Day After Tomorrow. That was in 2004. The Al Gore's movie about climate change, The Inconvenient Truth, was 20 years ago. How much has changed in terms of people's awareness of climate change and their willingness to do something about it or prepare for its effects in the last 20 years, would you say?
24: Well, in terms of scientists, the first prediction of how much the world would warm if we doubled and tripled our carbon emissions the way we've been doing, the first predictions were made in the 1890s. And they were right on track with what we're seeing happening right now. But we didn't start to see things happening until the 1990s. That was when we started to talk about and think about this thing we call global warming, which I call global weirding right now because that's what it feels like to all of us. And so as the impacts of climate change have become more and more obvious, we've gotten to the point where the majority of people are worried. In the United States, almost two-thirds of people are worried about climate change. In Canada, in Mexico, in Europe, in Asia, the numbers are higher. But here's the thing. Even with most people worried, the worse and worse these disasters get, the less we feel there's anything we can do about it. So ironically, people are getting more and more worried and they're feeling more and more helpless and they're checking out right at the exact time that we need to act.
7: Well, and that brings me to something that I brought up a little bit, but I do want to get to it, which is the issue of home insurance, because we do tend to act when our wallets are impacted by things. And Bill, if you look at home insurance right now, Florida has the highest premiums in the country by far, like twice the national average, like $8,000 a year, more than double the national average. In the Midwest and the Great Plains, though, right now, rates are rising by the most, some places 20% in 1 year. What do you see happening with home insurance, and will that move the needle on action?
23: That is a huge driver, and it's a really leading indicator. In fact, you can go upstream even further and talk to the reinsurance companies. They're the insurance companies for the insurance companies. And these guys have been screaming warnings longer than most. But yeah, I've been to the Insurance Institute. They have this sort of laboratory down in the Carolinas, and where they set houses on fire, study what burns faster, and, you know, they study the effects of hurricanes on different shingles. And it is truly the age of sort of financially forced adaptation, where you get a huge break on your house in California if you do the defensible space around it. You know, you just think about construction in a whole new way. In Florida as well, yeah, a bunch of insurance companies went insolvent because they got hit by so many in a row. The state-backed sort of insurance of last resort was really in trouble and faced some. So this is big. And then, so when you think about retreat is not in the American lexicon. And at some point, there will be parts of this country that are uninhabitable. And getting that people to get that into their mind, at a certain point, if they have to assume all the financial risk themselves, and they can't rebuild a place like Grand Isle, Louisiana, five or six times, that will change who can afford to live in these places. But I've seen it in places where, really resort communities, they get hammered by hurricanes. Rich people can come back in and afford to live there, but their teachers and their cops and their bartenders and their waiters can't, and you lose the soul of these communities long before the waves are lapping up on people's front doors.
7: Yeah, they're just thinking about some of the places that got affected by the California wildfires in the Palisades and in Altadena. They're like, keep the investors out of here because we've got to maintain our community. If we're going to rebuild it, it shouldn't only be for the super wealthy that can come in here and do that. A reminder, our number is 844-4MIDDLE. That is 844-464-3353. Or you can write to us at listentothemiddle.com. And Tolliver, as we mentioned, insurance rates have been rising in the Midwest and the Great Plains. And we just recently saw this historic flooding across Indiana and Ohio.
1: Yeah, residents of Gary, Indiana were left without power for almost 2 weeks. And listen to this local news report from WKRC detailing some of the damage in Connersville, Indiana.
2: Carl Tower lives just about a block away from where the water crested.
3: We've lived on this side of town for over 30 years, and I've never seen it this high. It's pretty stunning because I got a son that lives a block away, and he just lost his house.
4: Oh, man, I'm sorry to hear that. How's he doing?
3: He was the one that was with me.
4: That has to be, I can't even imagine.
3: He's 29 years old. His first house is gone.
7: So sad. And again, we want to hear how you've been affected by extreme weather and climate change. Our number is 844-464-3353. As we go to break here, Tolliver, what have you got for us?
1: This is CCR with Have You Ever Seen the Rain? It's about the band's impending breakup. We're taking your calls next on The Middle.

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4: This is The Middle. I'm Jeremy Hobson. If you are in the Northeast and want to come see us in person, we're doing a show in Portsmouth, New Hampshire on September 29th, talking about what's at stake in the midterm elections. Tickets at listentothemiddle.com. So this hour, we're asking how you're being affected by extreme weather and climate change. Tolliver, again, the phone number, please.
5: Just call 8444-MIDDLE. That's 844-464-3353. You can also write to us at listentothemiddle.com.
4: I'm joined by CNN Chief Climate Correspondent Bill Weir and Catherine Hayhoe, Chief Scientist at the Nature Conservancy. And just before we go to the phones, and a lot of people are calling in now from all different parts of the country, but Catherine, a paper published in the Proceedings of the National Academy of Sciences surveyed 16 to 24-year-olds and found that approximately 20% of them are now afraid to have children because of extreme climate events. What do you make of that?
6: Oh, well, I'm not surprised. As a climate scientist and a mother, I have been hearing from people for years. When you have that baby and you look at that tiny face and you think to yourself, their future is the most important thing in the world to me. And Bill, I know you feel like this too. You would do anything for that child, and you look around at the news surrounding us. You know, in the 1980s, we had one of these crazy billion-dollar weather and climate events every 4 months. Now we have one every 10 days in the U.S. alone. No wonder people are asking, should I place the biggest, most valuable bet in the future I ever could? And some people are saying, no, it is not worth it.
4: Okay, but so let me just quickly push back on that. Bill, the climate anxiety, does it make sense to be constantly anxious about something so big that, you know, you may not be able to do that much about it just on your own?
7: You know, I resisted beats on most of my journalism career. I wanted to be a generalist. And then when I got offered this job, I realized, well, climate includes all the other beats, you know, economy, foreign policy, everything is tied into a planet in balance. So I went hard on the science early on and sent myself into manic depression. I was overwhelmed by what I didn't know and what I lacked the capacity to imagine. But I also, the more I focused on solutions and the people out there doing the hard work, I realized, wow, I lack the capacity to imagine what we could, you know, be. And so it's kind of what part of this giant, you know, human tapestry you focus on every day. But no, we're not wired to have a hyper crisis with no satisfying season finale. You know, I mean, winning this fight means you don't notice all the horrible changes. It's really hard to measure. It's hard to see. It's so slow motion that you have to sort of gird yourself around community, focusing on what you can, saving your anger for righteous moments, but not burning yourself out.
4: Yeah.
7: So yeah, I mean, we're all living through not only a physical experiment on our planet, but psychological, how we process it, how we fix it, how we rally together when the politics is obviously all over
4: the
7: map.
4: And we're going to get to the politics, but let me go to David in Granite, Colorado. David, how is extreme weather and climate change affecting you?
8: Well, we had the Willow Fire, one of the wildfires this summer, and we've had a drought last winter. I live on a dirt road at 9,200 feet. I was walking on that road in March, kicking up dust when I should have been walking in a foot of snow. So we've got extreme drought. The whole Colorado River Basin is in trouble. And as a result, we have these catastrophic wildfires. And, I'm sure everybody's aware, The glacial melting has now just created devastating floods in Tibet and Nepal. So how's it affecting me? I am terrified for my grandchildren. Mm. We have known about this for a long time, as Dr. Hayhoe said, and James Hansen warned the entire nation about it in 1988. I remember Time magazine had a cover article about global warming in 2001, 25 years ago. And yet we've done nothing, and particularly we've had no political will to hold the fossil fuel industry, mm-hmm. who is responsible for this, accountable.
4: David, thank you for that call. Catherine, what about that point? I mean, there have been some things done. I will point out that the Biden administration passed like the biggest climate change bill ever in the history of the world, but much of it has been undone by the Trump administration. But why do you think there hasn't been the will to really tackle this issue over the last many decades?
6: Well, there's two things going on here. The first thing going on here is that all of our news is biased in the direction of sharing the bad news, what I think of as the head, rather than the good news, the hands. And we need to know what's happening. We need to know the bad news. Don't get me wrong. But we need to know the bad news and what we can do about it at the same time, or else, as you were just talking about with Bill, we exist in this perpetual state of anxiety. And so I actually practice hope myself like it's an Olympic sport and I want a medal. That's how I practice hope. I don't sit there waiting for it to show up at my door. I hunt down the stories of how ports and schools and companies and churches and cities are going green. I look at the news about how China installed more solar energy last year than the entire world put together and that the U.S. ever has in its entire history. I have a newsletter talking climate every single week where I share the good news about climate solutions and the not so good news about how it's affecting us. And if we don't understand that action is happening, we have already cut the projected warming by end of century by over 40%. We've already cut where we were going to be in 2100 in the last 10 years by almost 40% through the actions that have been taken around the world. But then you look at what's happening in the U.S. right now today, you look at the fossil fuel industry as well, and they are fighting as if their life depends on it, because it does. This is the dying fight of the fossil fuel industry to remain the most powerful industry in the world, because they know that the future is clean.
4: Hmm. And yeah, we certainly see that fight playing out every day in Washington right now as well. Let's go to Aaron, who's in St. Cloud, Minnesota. Aaron, what about you? How are you being affected?
9: Well, up here in Minnesota, you know, we're heavy into the snow industry. And the last couple of years, we haven't gotten any snow. And what happens is, like, we have Arctocat and Polaris. They manufacture snowmobiles and things like that. And they can't sell them. People don't come and visit and go snowmobiling. So these rural areas where during the winter, that's how you make your living. Mm-hmm. There's no snowmobiling going on. Plus, Minnesota's the headwaters of the Mississippi. That's where all the filtration happens. And if we don't have water going into those springs and into those rivers, it's not going into the Mississippi either. So it's very strange to have Florida get more snow in the winter than St. Cloud, Minnesota. It's kind of aggravating when you're a snowmobiler.
4: Did that happen in Florida? They got more snow than St. Cloud, Minnesota?
9: They did. They got like 8 inches of snow, and we're sitting there looking at grass in January.
4: Wow. Wow. Very interesting.
9: It's not fair. They don't even have snowmobiles in Florida.
4: They certainly don't need it in Florida. Aaron, thank you for that. Bill, what do you make of that? I didn't even think about the snowmobile industry, but yeah.
7: Yeah, this is a great – he raises a great point, and you don't think about the knockoff effects of this. Mm-hmm. I went – this Earth Day, we did a special, which is coming out soon. It's the first report for the Apple Vision Pro, the immersive headset that has reporting. Wow. And we took an ice ship up to – I wanted to go see the ice sheet, what's left of it that floats at the top. And Svalbard – we went out of Svalbard, Norway, which is one of the northernmost – the northernmost community anywhere, high in the Arctic Circle. And so much of it is outdoor tourism, and the thaw now comes 6 weeks early. So all these snow machines that are supposed to take in tourists into these frozen wonderlands or dog sleds are literally parked in the mud, and all they had – they could offer boat rides around the fjord. Mm-hmm. And that's their industry, you know. And the wintertime, they're at their most free because they can take those snow machines and dog sleds into into the anywhere, but as it melts, it's just, it's death on a, you know, crevasses are opening up. We saw what happened in the Himalayas with ice. So it's just, as the cryosphere goes, that is all our frozen places, they're not coming back. We don't have a technology that's going to refreeze the glaciers in our right. kids' lifetimes. And when you see it speeding up by the year, and, you know, you had one of your other callers mention the fires. I just read a study out west in the Sierra now 7-8 years after the big ones. What's growing back is scrub brush and poison oak. The trees aren't coming back because we've reached a temperature zone that those conifers were not adapted for. Well, no trees in the Sierras means the snow melts a lot faster because there's no shade. It completely changes the heart and soul of the place, right? So, again, I'm afraid this is the opening attractions, and we lack the capacity to imagine how bad it's going to get.
4: Well, you're adding to my climate anxiety right now, so I'm going to go to another caller.
7: Sorry.
4: Okay, sorry. Let's go.
7: I used to be fun at parties, I swear.
4: Oh, boy. Jay is calling in from Northwest Iowa. Hi, Jay. What about you? How are you being affected by extreme weather and climate change?
10: Well, I'm a truck driver at night. I deliver hog feed from a feed mill. And I still have survivor guilt from surviving the flood that hit Spencer, Iowa, June 22nd of 22.
7: I covered.
10: Sorry, of 24. Hmm. And the thing is that when I'm out in the driving during the daylight, before the sun goes down, you could see the water in the fields, and how the farmers weren't able to get planted until later. And I never imagined that I would see our town get flooded. And we have a convergence of two rivers, the Ocheyedan River and the Little Sioux River in Spencer, and the water just came up, and like that Saturday morning, my wife was on the phone with a friend of hers, of ours, and she's like, I don't think I can make it across the river to get to the north side of Spencer, to the north side of the river that runs east and west through town. And I'm like, why wouldn't she be able to cross the river? I had no idea that the water had come up
4: that fast.
10: And you could not cross the river. Yeah.
4: Yeah.
10: And the last time it flooded like this was in 1956. My wife's mother was a child back when that happened last. And so it's just surprising me, because I feel like, why couldn't I tell someone about how much rain we were getting and how flooded the fields were?
4: Yeah.
10: Why was nobody paying attention?
4: Yeah.
10: And then we got 10 inches of rain north of Spencer that flowed in, and that's what happened. 10 inches of rain within a few hours.
4: Yeah. Well, I appreciate that call, and I'm glad you brought up the farms, because, Catherine, this is a huge part of our economy, a huge, very important part that doesn't get that much attention in the national media often. But what he's just brought up is so important, and so many farmers right now are dealing with big issues because of flooding, drought, et cetera.
6: They are. And what we're seeing is that especially spring flooding in the Midwest is on the rise. And that's when the farmers need to get into their fields to plant the crops. In other places, like I live in Texas, our droughts are getting stronger. Farmers need that consistent moisture. They need the temperatures they've always had before. And the good thing is, when we were talking earlier about solutions, there are solutions, and a lot of the solutions are in our soils. So at the Nature Conservancy, we don't only work with nature in terms of, you know, pristine conservation areas. We work with farmers all over the U.S. and all around the world to figure out how can you use nature to continue growing food in a hotter world with a lot more variable rainfall, while still ensuring that the soil has the nutrients, that we're not polluting our watersheds, that we're providing habitat for example, the pollinators on which our whole agricultural system depends. We have to figure out a way to feed the planet in a warming world and take some of that carbon out of the atmosphere where we have too much and put it back in the soil where it can actually nourish our crops.
4: Let me go to Tolliver for a moment here to see what's coming in online at listentothemiddle.com from our listeners.
5: Yeah, sure. Lisa in Minneapolis says, I keep thinking about China and how they are making friends through the Belt and Road Initiative, investing in renewable energy, developing cost-effective AI, etc. Even though I know there are strings attached to allies and their authoritarian government does not treat people well, they appear to be more forward-thinking than the U.S. under Trump. Lucy in Michigan says, this summer in Michigan, we had some of the worst air quality on Earth from the Canadian wildfires. It's become annual, and it really shakes me to the core. So, lots coming in.
4: Let's go to Lauren, who is calling in from Marshall, North Carolina. Lauren, what about you? How are you being affected by extreme weather and climate change?
11: Hi, I am a DJ at WARTFM Community Radio in Marshall, North Carolina. We were stationed in a caboose that got turned over by Hurricane Helene. The French Broad River rose significantly through that hurricane after the ground had already been saturated through other rains. We are coming up on 2 years of that hurricane anniversary, and I recently attended some of the financial summit leading up to the G20 convening in Miami upcoming later this year, and the first track was here in North Carolina in Asheville nearby this last few days. And Scott Bessent, who is the secretary for the Treasury, has made some public statements around why this location was selected for that financial track summit. And a lot of local folks are feeling that that misrepresented. So it was presented in this way that there has been a lot of resilience and recovery, which is true in a lot of respects. But then after attending with a media credential and attending some of the sessions that were available to media, I personally did not feel that there was much focus on resilience globally.
4: Let me stop you right there, Lauren, because I just want to ask Bill Weir, what you're bringing up, Hurricane Helene, this is a situation where a lot of people have been complaining that they have not gotten the help from the federal government, from FEMA, that they needed.
7: Right. So I went down, it's about a year after, right, to talk about with rafting guides who are out as that storm hit and sort of the last people out and the first ones back in trying to open up, and went back to Asheville, which is one of my favorite cities anywhere in the world, and just got hammered. The River Arts District there, with but this all happened sadly at the time when FEMA was essentially being dismantled, and you know, the DOGE cuts were just happening all while this was going on, and it feels like FEMA. You know, that's a whole different show, but. I wonder if Asheville isn't the victim of the politics of that moment happening. And I understand what you're saying, that the idea that you're now used as window dressing to show that everything's back to normal would be unfair if you don't show the whole picture down there as well. But I hear that frustration again and again when it comes to federal response in both administrations, going Democrat and Republican.
4: A reminder that you can reach us at 844-4MIDDLE. That is 844-464-3353. And as we take another quick break here, Tolliver, what have you got for us?
5: This is Martha Reeves and the Vandellas with Heat Wave, which I don't believe is about greenhouse gases, but it's subjective, right?
4: I don't think so.
5: More calls coming up.

0: For close to 175 years, a remnant old-growth forest has lived next to a Catholic seminary in St. Francis. 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
3: This is The Middle. I'm Jeremy Hobson, and this hour we're asking how climate change and extreme weather are affecting you. I'm joined by Catherine Hayhoe, Chief Scientist at the Nature Conservancy, and CNN Chief Climate Correspondent Bill Weir. 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And phone lines are full, so let's go to Larissa, who's calling in from Aurora, Illinois, outside Chicago. Larissa, what about you? How are you being affected?
4: So I am part of an emergency management team. I work on the county level, but we're all volunteers. And this is just something that I wanted to go back to Catherine's point of about being part of the hope for what people can do. There are emergency management groups, municipal, local, CERT groups. CERT is Citizen Emergency Response Team. But almost every community in Illinois has some sort of emergency volunteer group. And all of the training is available. I was a stay-at-home mom when I started. Anybody can do this stuff. But it prepares you for helping to respond to these major storms. Illinois has seen the most tornadoes.
3: Right.
4: I think Texas exceeds us by like a couple, and we're not done with the year. And Texas is a lot bigger than the state of Illinois. So it's really kind of insane the kinds of storms that we are seeing.
3: Yeah.
4: And I think that giving people a volunteer way to proactively help their communities respond to them is really important.
3: Yeah. Larissa, thank you very much for that call. And Catherine, is that something you think that people can do in order to ease their own anxiety also and be helpful, is to get involved in one of these community groups?
5: Absolutely. I think it was Joan Baez who said the antidote to anxiety is action. Knowing what you can do to keep your family safe, your community safe, is absolutely essential. I'm so glad Larissa called in. I went to school in Illinois myself. I know exactly what tornadoes look like there. Tornado Alley is actually moving northeast. I'm originally from Toronto. We had massive flooding there yesterday and a tornado warning in Ontario, Canada. So we have to know that these risks are changing. And if we know what to do, it makes a huge difference in keeping the people we love safe.
3: You know,
6: Jeremy,
3: I grew
6: can
3: up
6: I jump in?
3: Yeah, go ahead, Bill. Yeah.
6: Jump in on that, too. You know, I one of the most poignant moments in recent years reporting for me, I went back to Paradise, California.

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1: Love that caller's turning it into action.
2: You know, I was just thinking that I also grew up in a Tornado Alley in Illinois, Catherine, and there was a tornado when I was in high school that came and kind of hit. Nobody was killed, but it hit a neighborhood not too far away. And a classmate of mine came into school and said that he had done all of his homework for weeks in advance, and it was all blown away in the tornado that took his So at least he got something out of that. Let's go to Alex in Brockton, Massachusetts. Alex, what about you? How is extreme weather and climate change affecting you?
3: It's affected me in a few ways. I just wanted to lift up the last caller, too, and this has been helpful for me. By the way, the medal seems to be my top of the list for a radio show, so I appreciate you having me on. I was in Utah recently. I'm from Utah. In fact, the reason I moved out was largely because of pollution inversion patterns that created extremely bad air, especially in the winter time. And part of why I wouldn't go back, even though my family is there, and definitely some of them seem to be wanting me to stay. Thank you, Soren, my brother. Speaking of Utah, I called in back when you had Spencer Cox, the governor of Utah, and I think I was the only one to call in with an environmental question, they said, at this point, relating to the Great Salt Lake. And in fact, the day I visited this summer was the hottest in recorded history in Salt Lake City, interestingly. But I've been feeling helpless. Ways that we can, in fact, I was part of the CERT program in Utah.
2: Our last caller was talking about as well. Alex,
3: yeah.
2: I want to pick up on the fact that you actually left Utah because of the climate there. Because, Catherine, this brings up the issue of climate migration, which some people will do where they can actually just do it because they have another place they can go. He goes to Massachusetts. But also, there are people that are just being pushed out of the places where they live, especially in other countries, where they just have to leave and they flee, and then they cross borders and all kinds of things. Are you worried about a lot of climate migration now in this year that we're just, as we get into the super El Nino and we're dealing with all the things we've been talking about?
4: Well, we know that El Nino is already linked with all types of extremes that affect agriculture, food availability, water, that lead to civil conflict in tropical countries. And like you said, a lot of people, if you don't have a safe place to live, if you literally cannot feed your family, you have to move. And where do you go? Unfortunately, the options for that are shrinking, not just politically, but geographically as well. That's why when it comes to climate change, what the science says is every bit of warming we prevent matters, because every bit of warming we prevent enables some people to stay in their homes. Mm-hmm. And for a long time, though, people said, well, there's havens. Asheville is a haven, people said. Maybe up in Canada is a haven, people said. We understand now there are no havens, whether it's wildfire smoke choking the air, whether it is floods destroying your entire neighborhood, there is nowhere you can hide. That's why we have to fix this thing.
2: Yeah, actually, speaking of wildfire smoke, Brian is calling in from South Bend, Indiana. And Brian, you've been affected by the wildfire smoke, it sounds like.
5: Yes, here we've had an air quality index of 423 in July.
2: Wow.
5: And the past three summers, we've just had very, very bad wildfire smoke coming from Minnesota, Wisconsin, Canada, Michigan, all over the country. And growing up, I grew up in this area. We never had that. And now the summers seem to last into November. And so I've got involved as a citizen lobbyist and joined Citizens Climate Lobby. And we go to Washington every year to lobby our elected officials to take action on climate change, because as your guests are noting tonight, you have to, in order to have hope, you have to be in action.

0: Yeah. Brian, thank you for that. Bill, I will say, I don't remember these wildfire incidents happening every single year like they are now. It seems way more frequent than it was before in terms of the smoke coming into the United States and like blocking out major cities year after year.
1: Yeah, statistically, I mean, you can see that the areas burned year over year, and it's drying out. That boreal forest turns tinder dry. The permafrost is thawing. It doesn't hold the moisture that would knock some of that down. And when some of these actually get going hot enough and they create their own weather, that brings lightning and start a new fire. And once they're going, some of those fires up there literally will not go out until the snow falls. As Catherine was saying, I did a story a couple years back. Buffalo was actually leaning into branding itself as a climate haven because they've got all this fresh water and they're in sort of the pocket of meteorology that doesn't, you know, make things too miserable in the winter for them. But that was before we knew that summers of smoke were going to be a thing, that schools would be closed due to smoke days. Mm-hmm. To her point, yeah, it's hard to find a haven these days.
0: Yeah. Lee is calling in from Minneapolis. Lee, what about you? How have you been affected?
2: It's interesting you mentioned the wildfires because I have mild asthma and it has gotten much more activated than usual, including I've had bronchitis for the first time in years. Also, my partner and I are homeless, so dealing with the extreme heat and the extreme cold has been an absolute bear living in our van. You know, it's been extremely hard to keep ourselves and our critters, like we have a dog and a cat, at a safe temperature. So honestly, if there's anyone else out there who's either living on the streets or in a van, I would say don't lose hope, though. There's People Helping People groups on Facebook. You can post on Craigslist, although I'd beware the creepers on there. And there are churches and social services all around. If you're in Minneapolis, shout out to Agate. They are amazing. Shout out to, if anyone is a survivor of sex trafficking or sexual abuse, there is a place called the Family Partnership Pride Drop-In Center. A lot of these places, there's niche and unexpected, but they will help.
0: So Lee, how often do you and your partner have to go and stay inside a physical building just because of the heat or the cold?
2: Yeah, we've had to do that a few times, and honestly, it's been thanks to the generosity of even some strangers, and also due to really hard work doing GoPuff. Occasionally, we get a hotel room when we absolutely must, but it is hard. We have to scramble to get enough money together.
0: Well, I really appreciate you calling in, Catherine. Wow, to hear from somebody who is homeless and having to deal with the effects of climate change, it just takes it to a new level.
3: Well, what Lee's story illustrates is something so important, which is that climate change, it affects us all, but it doesn't affect us equally. People who are already vulnerable, who are already living in the margins, who are living in a home that's in a flood zone, who do not have a home, who have health issues like asthma, who are elderly or very young. Those are the people who are most vulnerable. And that's not fair because they are usually the people who've done the least to cause the problem. And so even in our big cities here in the United States, a low income neighborhood can be up to 15 degrees Fahrenheit hotter during a massive heat wave than a high-income neighborhood because it doesn't have green space. And this is due to historic racist redlining practices that put the factories and the freeways and all of the concrete in those areas, which are typically more likely to flood as well. So we can do something about it locally. When you green a low-income neighborhood, you cut the temperature, you reduce the flood risk, and you actually lower the levels of inflammation in people's bodies due to all the pollution they were breathing in. Mm-hmm. But even the best ways that we can work with nature to keep people safe, they're not going to work if we don't tackle climate change too. So we need these local solutions that improve people's health and keep them safe today. And then we also need to long-term invest in climate solutions tomorrow. And those two things together are how we build that better world.
0: All right, let's go far out west to Lake Havasu City, Arizona. And Phyllis is calling in. Phyllis, go ahead.
4: Hi, Jeremy. My comment is more along the line of thought processes than actual disasters. Our disaster is happening quietly along the river here, and I live right on the Colorado. And it's quite obvious that the river recedes pretty much on a daily basis, and especially during the summer months. The lakes are down, you know, Mead is way down, Powell is way down, and the water delivery into the state of Arizona will be reduced between 31 and 33%. Yet the people in our communities here are in denial and continue to build and continue to move people in. And we're just about 2 hours south of Las Vegas. And they're doing the very same thing up there. And these communities are pretty much run and dictated to by realtors and property owners and developers, many from out of state. So both the Arizona and California sides of the river here are going to suffer economically first, because the base of economics here is all about, you know, boating and jet skiing and going out on your, you know.
0: Right. And you feel like people are kind of in denial and not willing to do anything about it, even though the problem's right in front of you. Bill, I'm sure you've been covering this. I mean, this is going to be a big story in the months and years ahead, the Colorado River, because it supplies so much of the West with water.
1: Yeah, 40 million people and their animals, and 5 million acres of farmland and all the major cities. The dynamic, interesting, and reporting it out, cities like Vegas have actually done an amazing job of conservation, even as that population has exploded. Mm-hmm. Long ago, they saw this problem coming. They worked out a deal where they would recycle 95% of the water that hits the streets and then put it back into Lake Mead. Others aren't like that. But the price of water doesn't match the reality. Washington County, Utah, there's two surf ranches in the middle of the desert where you can go, like, you know, wakeboarding.
0: Yeah.
1: And it's some of the cheapest water in the West. So consumption, you know, but we're at the point now where the experts are saying we got to think about Israeli-style desalination, because this is the Rockies, ice in the Rockies is only going in one direction.
0: Yeah.
1: And until we produce more water somehow with technology, that we may not be able to conserve our way out of it. At the same time, others say there's about 20 families in the Imperial Irrigation District in California that get so much water to grow thirsty crops. Maybe, you know, it's illegal to grow hay in Saudi Arabia for a reason. So maybe we need to rethink farm policy. So it's so complicated.
0: I just want to sneak in one caller really quick here, because he's a recent college graduate. Max in Iowa, just real fast, tell me about how you're reacting to extreme weather and climate change.
5: Yeah, I'm 22, just graduated. And one thing I think a lot of us recent grads are feeling is just a little bit of hopelessness and wondering, is it worth jumping right into a career after school, or dropping everything and trying to travel the world and see places while they are still around? I really would like to visit the island country of Tuvalu, which is projected to go underwater in a couple decades, I believe. So definitely something that is on all of us young people's minds.
0: I'm so glad that you called in, Max. Thank you. And Catherine, I'm just going to give you the last word on that. What would you say to Max?
3: Max, I'm not going to lie. A lot of climate scientists these days are going to Glacier National Park to see the glaciers before they're gone. A colleague of mine took a big group of students to Tuvalu just this year, and I spoke with him on the way back. And those students went to Tuvalu to meet the young people who live there, to listen to their experience, to hear the stories they had to share, and then to come back and tell those stories here. So if you travel, travel with your eyes, your ears, and your heart open. Look for the stories of the people who are experiencing these impacts and use your voice, which is the most powerful thing any one of us has, to share those stories and make a difference.
0: We'll have to leave it there. That is Catherine Hayhoe, Chief Scientist at the Nation Conservancy, who's also been speaking with CNN Chief Climate Correspondent Bill Weir. Thanks so much to both of you for joining us.
1: Anytime.
3: Thank you for having me.
0: And a reminder, we are available as a podcast where we have two episodes a week, not just one, that you hear on the air. And you can subscribe to The Middle. Tolliver, where?
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0: That's right. 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Our technical director is Steve Mork. I'm Jeremy Hobson. I'll talk to you soon.
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10: For many of us, Labor Day signals barbecues and shopping sales, the end of summer, the start of school, an extra day off to relax. Wouldn't it be nice if all weekends were long weekends?
11: More than 80% of Americans say they can be just as effective in their jobs in 4 days as they can in five. American workers deserve a break. It's high time they got it.
10: Others see a pipe dream built on a false promise of AI.
12: New technology actually adds to the time we have to spend rather than simply saving time. We spend almost as much time today on housework as we did back in 1900, despite the invention of dishwashers, vacuum cleaners, microwaves, coffee makers.
10: I'm John Donvan. Coming up on Open to Debate, is America ready for the 4-day work week? That's right after the news. Stay with us.
13: Live from NPR News in Washington, I'm Dan Ronan. Russia is calling yesterday's talks highly useful, yet there is no sign of a breakthrough in America's primary mission, negotiating an end to the war in Ukraine. From Moscow, here's NPR's Charles Maines.
14: Kremlin aide Yuri Shukov told reporters Witkoff and Kushner had outlined a number of ideas regarding possible avenues for a settlement to the war without categorizing the proposals or the Russian reaction. Yet Ushakov said President Vladimir Putin told the White House envoys of real progress in the Russian military campaign and again assured Moscow would achieve its objectives. Putin and Ukrainian President Volodymyr Zelensky both ordered a 3-day pause in attacks on each other's capitals to allow the Americans safe travel, yet fighting continued elsewhere, with Russia attacking other regions across Ukraine and Kyiv targeting oil facilities with drones in the southern Russian city of Rostov-on-Don. Charles Maines, NPR News, Moscow.
13: The state of Hawaii has declared a state of emergency as Hurricane Lowell approaches and could make landfall as soon as Monday. This is the third system over the last month to threaten Hawaii in what has been an active hurricane season in the Pacific. Lowell is a Category 3 hurricane with sustained winds of 135 miles per hour. Robbie Lowe is a meteorologist with the National Hurricane Center. He says residents should begin preparing now.
15: We're actually expecting heavy rainfall across the entire state. Lowell's bringing up a pretty large area of moisture from the south, and so we think there could be heavy rainfall totals for all of the Hawaiian islands, all the way from Kauai down to the Big Island. So whether or not you actually get the winds, we do want folks to understand that there could be some flooding as we head through the next few days.
13: The Pacific Ocean usually averages 8 hurricanes a year. Michigan Democrats are trying to unify after a divisive primary so they can hold on to a must-win U.S. Senate seat. But healing those fractures is proving somewhat complicated. Here's NPR's Sam Greenglass.
16: Abdul El-Sayed has energized the left as he vies to replace retiring Democratic Senator Gary Peters. El-Sayed won the primary in August by roughly a percentage point. But with 2 months before Election Day, some parts of the Democratic coalition are still uneasy. Here's Alyssa Slotkin, Michigan's other Democratic senator, speaking to the Midland County Democrats.
17: And I know that you're encountering neighbors and people at the door and everything who are not sure. But let me tell you, there are plenty of things that I don't agree with Abdul on, but we agree on the really important stuff.
16: President Trump won Michigan in 2024, and Democrats see retaining the seat as key to retake the majority. Sam Greenglass, NPR News, Midland, Michigan.
13: The price of a gallon of diesel fuel hit another record today with the nationwide average of $5.89. According to AAA, California has the most expensive diesel, $7.81 a gallon. It's NPR. The National Transportation Safety Board is sending a go team to Miami after five people were killed today when an Amazon Cargo 767 slid off the runway while attempting to land at Miami International Airport. Five others were injured. The plane was en route from San Juan, Puerto Rico. It slid down the runway, went through a barrier, crossed an airport perimeter road, and then struck several cars and then caught fire. Several other people are also injured and hospitalized. The Primair plane came to rest at the northwest area of the runway near a warehouse. Officials say that traveling into and out of the airport the next several days could be difficult. In a recent study published in the Nature journal Nature, researchers analyzed genetic data. Here's NPR's Katia Riddle.
18: Personality is shaped by many factors, including genetics. This study sought to identify genetic variants associated with broad personality traits. Elliot Tucker Drobb is a psychology professor at the University of Texas at Austin and one of the study's leaders.
19: One of the things that our study underscores is that there's not just one gene for extroversion or one gene for neuroticism. Our estimates are that it's probably closer to 20,000 variants per each of the big five.
18: The big five refers to five broad dimensions psychologists use to describe personality: openness, conscientiousness, extroversion, agreeableness, and neuroticism. Although personality can change, these traits tend to remain relatively stable during adulthood. Katie Riddle, NPR News.
13: And from Washington, I'm Dan Ronan, NPR News.
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22: Okay, who wants a four-day work week? A lot of people who work, I think I can safely say, people who could use some extra free time in a lot of different ways, to be with their kids, to take some classes, to pursue a hobby, and maybe just to chill. Probably most of us would like that, and maybe our families would too. I'm John Donvan. This is Open to Debate, and get ready for an argument about the four-day work week. Our two debaters, Juliette Shore, an economist who has a famous TED Talk out there about the four-day work week, and Joanne Lippman, a journalist who, in her storied career, has been both a worker and a boss. They disagree, not on the appeal of a four-day work week. In fact, both of them say it would be a very nice thing. But while one believes that we may already be moving in that direction and quite quickly, the other says it's not going to happen anytime soon, maybe ever in the United States. Here is our debate question. Is America ready for a four-day work week? Juliette, Joanne, welcome to Open to Debate.
23: Thank you. Great to be here.
24: Great to be here.
22: Juliette, is America ready for a four-day work week?
24: Yes, definitely ready. 86 years ago, the U.S. officially reduced the work week to 40 hours. And that came after two decades of a kind of gradual evolution to go from 6 to 5 days. Since that time, the average worker's productivity has increased 400%. Meanwhile, contrary to predictions, my research has shown that in the 1970s, hours of work in the U.S. began to rise, and they pretty much have continued going up since then. Americans work far longer than people in other rich countries by, in some cases, more than 400 hours a year. And we have the world's highest levels of stress. Many workers are burning out and leaving their jobs. Beginning in 2022, hundreds of companies began a landmark experiment to shift to a four-day, 32-hour work week with no reduction in pay. My team led the research for these trials, and we now have evidence from more than 400 companies in 15 countries and more than 13,000 employees, including many, many in the United States. Our findings are powerful. We have more than 20 measures of well-being, and they all show statistically significant improvements, many of them quite large. For example, 70% of all employees score lower on the burnout scale on the four-day week schedule. Participants have lower stress, better physical and mental health, a better emotional life, less work-family pressure, and many other positive well-being gains. Now, the impetus for the four-day week so far has come from employers who understand that their employees need more time off and that they can reorganize their workplaces to make up the lost productivity of that extra day off. Our data show that employers are very satisfied with the ability of their people to maintain productivity, and many report that both productivity and product quality or service quality have risen with the four-day week. Other performance metrics such as revenue, quits, absenteeism also show improvement, and of course, cost savings. At the one-year mark, we found that 90% of participating companies are still on the four-day week. Across many types of industries, types of companies, kinds of people, the findings are strikingly similar. Employees and management are getting great results with the four-day week. The four-day week is a game changer. We have people writing to us about how they can get pregnant now, either for reasons of health or stress or time. Fathers who say they can be part of their kids' lives. People getting off their anxiety meds. People with disabilities now able to keep a job because of the four-day week. People sleeping better, sleeping more, exercising, cooking, seeing their parents, you name it. It's an absolutely transformative kind of change. Why would we not try and make this happen? With two-earner families, single-parent families, and the growing demands of parenting, the four-day week has become a necessity for many. Or as people in our studies say, 2 days is not enough. In the early 20th century, it took 2 decades to get a five-day week. Life comes at us faster these days. I expect we'll be there within a decade this time around.
22: Thank you, Juliette. A very strong prediction within a decade. But Joanne, you are a skeptic. Please tell us why you take the position the four-day work week. America is not ready for it yet.
1: Yeah, thank you, John. And Juliette, I love absolutely every single thing you just said. And that is a world I would love to live in. But unfortunately, I don't think that's happening anytime soon, not here in the United States. The reason that we're hearing so much about the shorter work week right now is because of artificial intelligence. So we've been hearing top business leaders saying AI is going to finally usher in this fantastic new world. Financier Steve Cohen has said 4-day work week is coming soon. Zoom CEO says it's going to be 3. Bill Gates says it's going to be 2. Elon Musk says work will ultimately become optional altogether because of AI. But there's 4 primary reasons why that's not going to happen. First, these same executives love their FaceTime. Elon Musk, who says work will be optional, also says that to have any impact as an employee, you need to work 80 hours a week, not 40. Jamie Dimon, JP Morgan's CEO, he's predicting 3.5 days a week because of AI, but he's the fiercest critic of remote work, and he insists on 5 full days in the office. And any one of these executives could have shortened the work week already. You don't need artificial intelligence. The study that Julia just referenced started before the big boom in AI. And other countries have actually experimented with a 4-day work week successfully starting a decade ago, long before AI. There's a second reason, and that's that these predictions, they tend to ignore how much new technology actually adds to the time we have to spend rather than simply saving time. We spend almost as much time today on housework as we did back in 1900, despite the invention of dishwashers, vacuum cleaners, microwaves, coffee makers. This has been documented by historians like Ruth Schwartz Cowan and others. And the same is true of AI. We're now seeing this in the business world. There was a recent study of a 200-employee tech firm that concluded AI tools did not reduce work. They instead led to workload creep as employees began taking on additional tasks. And similarly, a 2025 paper found that AI use is associated with longer work hours and less leisure. And a third reason is simply all of us. Americans are workaholics. More than 40% of us don't take all of our vacation days. 88% of parents in a recent survey said it was important for their children to have careers they enjoyed, but that was more than quadruple the percentage of parents who said it was important for their children to get married and have their own kids. There's a reason why in the Devil Wears Prada 2 movie, the most quoted line was Miranda Priestley, the workaholic editor, saying, "Boy, I love working. I really do. Don't you?" To me, it was the line in the movie that rang the most true. And fourth, and finally, there's a structural issue. Most companies that have reduced hours are relatively small, and it's an order of magnitude more complicated if you're talking about massive, large, multinational organizations. Plus, none of them want to go first for fear competitors will move in on their customers and clients. And what's more, our entire society is built on that 5-day work week. Everything from schools to airline schedules, movie times, parking regulations, store hours, shifting from 5 to 4 would be immensely disruptive. So while I would be among those who would love a 4-day work week, I have to conclude America simply isn't yet ready for it.
22: There are a lot of points to your arguments. First, Juliet, I hear you saying that the trend towards a 4-day work week is approaching fast. You say within 10 years, which is a very, very bold statement to make. But you're also pointing out that in some places it's already here, that there are hundreds of companies experimenting with it. Workers want it. Also, these companies themselves are beginning to learn that their workers can be just as productive in less time. It saves them money. So, Joanne, you would love this to happen, but you're very skeptical that it's going to happen in the States. You say that a lot of companies may be talking about this, but they're not walking the walk, that especially the big major companies, the large employees, particularly in the tech sector, they want their workers in there. They want them in there 5 days a week. They want them in there for long hours. Most of the companies that are experimenting and happy with it are smaller companies. And fundamentally, you think, again, new technologies always promise to give us less work to do. But as with email and other things, we end up having whole new kinds of work that track us on our way home. So there's a lot to get into there. Julia, Let's take a look at that point that Joanne made, that we're a workaholic culture where the people who put in the extra hours, the extra time, are the ones who get noticed and get promoted. Risking only working 4 days a week when your competitor at work might be still working 5 is one that just doesn't work in our culture. What do you make of that argument?
24: No offense meant by this, but the workaholic culture that Joanne referenced is, it's not something that ordinary people experience that much. People in manufacturing, where a normal shift in many places is 12 hours, do not want to work more. It's a more elite thing for people in good jobs where the competition to keep those jobs is really intense. And I think that's the point that came out of what you both said, which is people who feel they need to work those long hours do it because they're worried about losing their jobs, not because there is somehow something inherent in our culture that makes us workaholics.
2: Joanne, your response?
1: The fact that 40% of us leave our vacation days on the table does say to me that there is a workaholic culture here. I totally take your point about hourly workers and the elitism of that argument. But at the same time, if we look historically, this is really interesting. So during the Depression, Kellogg's in 1930 actually reduced the workday to 6 hours. And the reason that they did it was to keep more people employed so you could have essentially job sharing. And initially, it was phenomenal. And all of the kinds of data points that Juliet referenced, you saw early on in the Kellogg experiment, productivity went up, workers were happier, accidents in the workplace went down. But something interesting happened after World War II, when people came back and there was this sort of prosperity feeling around the country and people wanted to earn more and make more. And it became gendered, where men, it was macho to want to work more, and it became feminized to have that shorter work week.
2: We'll be right back with the question, is America ready for the 4-day work week? I'm John Donvan. This is Open to Debate.
3: It's Labor Day weekend, which means campaign season is getting into full swing.
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2: Welcome back to Open to Debate. I'm John Donvan, and we're taking on the question, is America ready for the 4-day work week? I'm here with Juliet Shore and Joanne Lippman. Joanne, first of all, I want to mention that you have a book out called Next, The Power of Reinvention in Life and Work. And as I said earlier, you've been a boss as well as a regular worker in your career. And so I'm curious, how did this question of a 4-day work week become front of mind for you, something to be talking about?
1: Right. Yes, as a reporter and as an editor-in-chief, I've been on both sides of that management question. But I've also both written and assigned countless pieces on the future of work. And I've noticed over the years, I've been doing this for 4 decades, I have noticed that the predictions about the future of work are almost always wrong. And so that's why when I started seeing this spate of predictions, particularly from top business leaders, I was about this supposedly imminent 4-day work week. I was really intrigued and wanted to dig into it further.
2: Okay, thanks very much. And Juliet, you are not just an economist, you're also a sociologist at Boston College. In fact, as already clear from your opening, you're one of the world's leading researchers on this topic. You've written a bunch of bestsellers, including The Overworked American and 4 Days a Week, The Life-Changing Solution for Reducing Employee Stress, Improving Well-Being, and Working Smarter. I mentioned that your TED Talk from 2022 has 3 million views as of right now. 3 million. What does that tell you?
24: I just think there's a tremendous interest out there in the 4-day week. And by the way, it happened before AI. I mean, it was really the pandemic that turbocharge this. I mean, I've been following this issue for a very long time, and it really wasn't going anywhere until the pandemic. But I think the pandemic sort of surfaced the extreme levels of stress and burnout that American workers are under.
2: So you just mentioned AI. Joanne has made the point that new technologies have had this tendency to create more work for us. She has cited in the example of email, one that we all get, that email was supposed to make things smoother in the office 30 years ago, and now we're all drowning in emails. What's your response to that phenomenon of the technology that's supposed to be productive, giving us more work to do?
24: Yes, well, this was one of the big messages of The Overworked American, which is that putting in a new potentially labor-saving technology may or may not lead to shorter hours of work. With the first industrial revolution, it led to the longest working hours in human history. And it wasn't until people pushed back and joined unions that fought for shorter hours, social reformers, government officials, that we got the beginning of that turnaround, which began in about 1875. And then we have a long period of work time reduction. And in Europe, of course, they're still on that work time reduction path. So it's absolutely right to say, what are the conditions under which a new labor-saving technology comes into, gets instituted? Does it reduce hours of work or not? And the reason I'm more optimistic this time is there are a couple of reasons. One has to do with the different household division of labor, where we have so many dual earner and single earner families. The second is what's happening in Europe, where they are moving in this direction. And we've got a labor market that we have come out of a long period of lots of excess labor supply, but we have demographic trends that are taking us in the other direction. And we have...
22: What do you mean by the demographic trends are taking us in another direction?
24: Oh, the aging of the baby boomers. And if you look at projected labor force growth, it's quite low. So we have entered a period in which labor supply is going in the direction that's really going to help working people, because there's less and less labor supply. And those that move to use a global labor supply has really slowed down tremendously compared to where it was in the 1980s, which is when you saw those working hours going up.
22: What's your response to that part of the argument, Joanne?
1: I think there's something to be said for the power of labor, and that's incredibly important, obviously. But, you know, the one thing that I think we're not really addressing here is, how did we really get to this 5-day work week? How did we really shorten it? And people generally give credit to Henry Ford, who in 1926 instituted that 5-day, 40-hour work week. But it really was not institutionalized until we had legislation. The Fair Labor Standards Act in 1938 was the real start of mandating these work hours. And it's hard to see that just companies by goodwill or even pressure from their employees, that alone is going to be enough.
22: So that's an interesting point. It was actually 100 years ago that Henry Ford took his entire operation and went from 6 days to 5 days with the same pay, with his argument being, I understand it, I want my workers happy. I don't want people quitting. I want them to have money. I want them to have leisure time. I want them to have money to buy cars and leisure time to buy cars, among other things. And he did it definitely with a note of self-interest. And then it took another 15, 16 years for legislation to be passed to make it a thing. Do you see, Juliet, in your 10-year horizon, Congress actually mandating a 4-day work week?
24: I do. Let's remember the shift to a 5-day week came long before Henry Ford. I think the first company was, you know, more than 10 years before that. It was Jewish Sabbatarians who first went to 5 days because they did not want their workers working on Saturday. It was in garments and print shops and smaller companies, the same way things are happening today. And it was an employer-driven movement. The way this kind of legislation typically happens is that you get a movement among business, then you start to have some states, and then eventually the federal government come on. The Fair Labor Standards Act was a bit different because Congress came this far from legislating a 30-hour week during the Depression, and Roosevelt pulled back at the last minute after saying he was going to support it. And so the pressure, particularly from unions, less so from employers at that point, to do something about work time was really there. And so this was kind of his later stage sort of sop to labor. So I think we're going to get there. I mean, Joanne's absolutely right that it's the big companies now who are sort of failing to get on board. And I think that's their...
22: But let Joanne back into the conversation. to make the case why the failure of those big companies is really important.
1: If we're going to have any meaningful change, you have to have the largest employers on board. You need to have, you know, everybody from Walmart to our major manufacturers. And then you need to get, you know, your banks and your tech companies and everybody else has to be on board. They're all interconnected. We are globally interconnected. And if only some are going to adopt a four-day work week, they are immediately at a competitive disadvantage. So there is, as we've referenced, there's this sort of first mover issue. But also, if you're a global company, if you're a massive company, and then you have a patchwork of, you know, you've got state laws, you've got global laws, you've got, you know, all kinds of different regulations and rules to try and standardize, to go from this massive interconnected global schedule and to try and retool it is just, you know, it's worse than like turning around an ocean liner. It's just going to be a massive, massive project. That's why I think you really would need to have some sort of congressional mandate in order for companies to really take the initiative.
24: I mean, at this point, it works in the other direction, which is that a four-day week company has a competitive advantage in the labor market. And we can see that from our research, which we ask what economists call willingness to pay, how much are workers willing to pay for a four-day week? And it's a lot. And so I think, you know, what's more likely, you could get an equilibrium of some four-day week companies and some five-day week companies. The five-day week companies might give their workers more pay, although one of the things we've been seeing in recent decades is that more productivity on the part of workers just goes to the people at the top and not to the people who are more productive. But I think the idea that you're at a competitive disadvantage, particularly as we're showing that this, you're not less productive. And you have a lot of other cost savings that are going with it.
22: Joanna, I sensed your answer when you said they're a competitive disadvantage. You meant in regard to their customers, that their customers want them to be there 5 days a week. Maybe
1: that's
22: I didn't
1: correct.
22: Understand you.
1: Yes,
22: okay, because Juliet is pushing back and saying they're at a competitive advantage in terms of being able to employ people and keep people.
1: So, yes, their competitive disadvantage I'm talking about is if you are, you know, you're a company, you're now 4 days a week, your client, your competitor is open 5 days a week, your clients, your customers, like you are at a competitive disadvantage because they can't reach you on that fifth day. But your competitor is like, hey, we're here, you know, come to us. Juliet makes such a great point about the employees. And I completely understand, as somebody who's been an employee and a boss, totally love the idea of a four-day work week. Absolutely. And I think a lot of the arguments that I've read are that in a four-day work week, productivity remains the same or increases, which means people are putting out the same amount of work. And I think the concern is that bosses, employers, would want to actually cut pay. And so for that reason, I think that it could be very tricky. I think there's a lot of concern that people would just end up earning less.
24: So this is something that comes up with a lot of our companies. Those who believe that they've got to be maintaining responsiveness to customers all during the week typically put half the people on Mondays off and the other half on Fridays off. But what has really been interesting to me, and I learned this with the first interview I did with the first company in our research that did this. And my interview was with the head of customer relations, and she told me the story of what happened when she told her biggest client, it was a healthcare company, her biggest client, that she's not going to be working on Fridays. And she had expected oh my God, what am I going to do? What if I have an urgent problem? And their response was, you go, girl. I think that the customers, many of the customers are also ready. Not all. Companies know which customers are and aren't. We have companies that do this without telling their customers. Companies are doing this in all sorts of ways, and they're doing it obviously with great sensitivity. One more
22: right,
24: point. None of these companies are reducing pay. And if you try and do this and you reduce pay, it's not going to work.
1: But I don't think that that would be the case. It's just too tempting to cut hours. And the example that I would use is slightly far afield, but something that any woman will be familiar with, which is women who take part-time schedules, young women who have kids at home. And this applied to so many of my friends, and pretty much 100% said the same thing, which is they ended up reduced pay, doing pretty much the same amount of work and having to force it into a shorter time period. This is women who went like part-time or reduced hours, supposedly, when they were on maternity leave. That workload creep is real.
22: Okay. I want to bring a question to you, Juliet. My question is inspired by Joanne talking about how complex things would be in trying to shift our culture, which is now built into 5 days, into 4 days. And I'm thinking of school. People go to school 5 days a week. Would teachers now only have to work 4 days a week? And does that mean children would only go to school 4 days a week? And if they don't, and they're still going 5 days a week, but their parents are on a 4 day a week schedule, how does that all work out? If you take an example of something that is where the 5 days is really, really baked in for a variety of other reasons, including educational achievement. What about that complexity of having to make that sort of transition?
24: First of all, don't overstate how much we're on a Monday to Friday, 9 to 5. I mean, that schedule has really declined over time. A lot of school districts, particularly in the South, where teacher pay is very low, have already started shifting to a 4 day week for teachers. And rural areas, they have teacher shortages because they don't pay enough. So they're giving them a 4 day week. I think that that's a really separate question. And I think what happens to the school day? I really think the K through 12 environment is something we should separate here. And the question of how many days kids should go to school should be dictated by what's the best learning environment for them. I think we need to delink it from the labor market and then figure out how to make it work, whatever we think is best.
22: Fair enough. So Joanne, Juliet critiqued the presumption of my question that the 5 day week is baked in, which is totally fine. Juliet, you get to critique my question. But more importantly, it's critiquing the assumption that you're making that the 5 day week is really, really baked into society. So I'd like you to defend that point.
1: Oh, sure. I mean, every schedule would have to change. I mean, if you think about every occupation that I kind of intersect with, from the mayor of my small town to, you know, teachers to you name it, to executives, to companies. I mean, I think about, you know, I need to go to the DMV, or I want to go see a movie, or I'm traveling somewhere. All of these schedules, every single thing is already built on the 5 day work week. So it's just a very complex problem. And I, you know, it's not impossible, but boy, it is very, very, very complicated for every element of our entire lives to have to shift in some way.
22: We're coming up to a break, but before we do, we have a short period of time in which I want to do what we call a lightning round. I'm going to put the questions in each case to you first, Juliet, and then to you, Joanne. Here's question number one. If we were going to get rid of one of the days of the week as a work day, would you get rid of Monday or Friday or something else? Juliet?
24: Definitely Friday.
22: How come?
24: Well, it's by far the most common day. It's also already evolving into a non-work day. Summer Fridays, every other Friday off, no meeting Fridays, work from home Fridays. There's data on financial activity on Fridays. There's less of it. One of the things the CEOs in our studies tell us is they chose Friday because they have less email on Friday and they don't hear from their clients as much and so forth. So okay. I think there's no question. The people in Texas, by the way, I've been told prefer Wednesdays so they can golf.
22: Joanne, what day of the week would you get rid of, Monday or Friday?
1: I agree on Friday, absolutely. I will say I am not a golfer.
22: Juliet, what is your least productive day of the week?
24: Oh, it's Friday, of course, because I often take Friday off.
22: Okay, same question to you, Joanne.
1: Yep, agree, Friday.
22: Finally, if workers can really accomplish 5 days of work in four, does that tell us, Juliet, that they were wasting 1 day a week before?
24: Not wasting. Really important thing about our studies, and this relates to the one of the points Joanne made about women earning less when they go on the mommy track and so forth. This is an entire organizational change. And so everybody's doing it. It really helps with that gender imbalance that she also talked about. Very important thing. It changes the workplace culture. And what the companies do for 2 months before they shift is they figure out how to become more efficient companies. It's not that individuals so much are wasting time. There's some of that. But the culture itself, the routines, the habits, the distractions, the excessive meetings, they change those.
2: And Joanne, if workers can really accomplish 5 days of work in four, were they wasting 1 day a week before?
1: No, I don't think they were. I actually agree with Juliet on this one. Organizations mostly are not run terribly efficiently. People also aren't necessarily that efficient, but that is because during the week you are also checking on the veterinarian and the pediatrician. And I will say, and this is probably illegal to say this now, but many years ago when I was a reporter, there was a lawyer who I dealt with a lot. He was a source. And this lawyer told me that he only hired working mother attorneys because they were the most efficient people on the planet.
2: Oh, how interesting. All right, we're going to take a break. And when we come back, we're going to continue the conversation around our question, is America ready for the 4-day work week? I'm John Donvan. This is Open to Debate.
0: Channel your inner Bad Bunny or Ricky Martin when you join WUWM at Puerto Rican Fest. It's 1 day only, Saturday, September 12th at the Summerfest grounds. 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Plus, enjoy a taste of the island with authentic Puerto Rican food. We'll be there too. Stop by and say hola. We'd love to see you.
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2: Welcome back to Open to Debate. We're taking on the question, is America ready for the 4-day work week? I'm John Donvan. Our debaters are Juliet Shore, who is arguing yes. Joanne Lippman is arguing no. And now we're going to bring in some other voices to the conversation to ask some questions of our debaters. They are subject matter experts who have been following along with the conversation. First up, I'd like to welcome Bob Posen. Bob is a senior lecturer at MIT Sloan School of Management, a non-resident senior fellow at Brookings, and author of 6 books, including Extreme Productivity. Also, Bob, you're a former debater on our show, so I want to say welcome back to you. Thanks for joining us again.
7: Glad to be with you. So I have questions for both Juliet and Joanne. So I would say to ask Juliet, how does her 32-hour work week with the same pay apply to a job like emergency room nurses, where we pretty much need them all the time, and whether that's just going to increase the cost of all these hospitals?
24: So, great question. It's one of the ones, healthcare is probably the thing that comes up most when people are wondering how this can work. First point is very few nurses are on 9-to-5. The, you know, regular line nurses are on 3-12s typically now. More to the point about the 9-to-5 schedule is really much less prevalent. So in our nursing studies, where the nurses have been given like a 4-day week, that's it, from a 5, those are the ones who are, they're at the higher level. They have been working those 5 days. They, most of the companies are, what they're doing is changing the division of labor. So other people are doing some of the work, and they just get that 5th day off, and patient outcomes are better. And they're saving a lot of money because these people are quitting at record rates. So it turns out that there's whole areas of healthcare where going to the 4-day week actually is saving money.
2: Thank you very much for that question. Bob, you had a question then for Joanne.
7: Yes. I wonder, Joanne, how you would respond to this point. During the pandemic and since then, we've had a tremendous increase in remote work. And when I speak to executives, they say they're much more interested in results, output, not input. And so the idea of having a 5-day work week is gradually going away and it being replaced by hours, flexibility, remote work, and an orientation toward results, not the number of hours you're putting in, which is true in lots of services and tech sort of jobs.
1: I've actually written quite a bit about remote and hybrid remote, and I'm actually a huge advocate of the hybrid, not fully, but hybrid remote model, which I think is incredibly effective. But there's this feeling, particularly among bosses, that when people are remote, they're not really working. They're really not working as hard.

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1: Them on their computers. It's only the pretty privileged workers who are able to work or not work, and the employer has really no idea.
2: The other question that comes to mind from Bob's question is, okay, we're talking about working from home for results and the number of days doesn't matter, but do we know, I'll take this to you, Joanne, do we know whether people are working from home fewer than 32 hours, 40 hours, 50 hours? I mean, I could imagine that somebody could be working from home flexibly and working on a project and putting in 80 hours a week.
3: Right, right. And I don't know exactly the research. The research I have seen so far to date suggests that people are putting in the hours. They may not necessarily be putting in the hours, the 9 to 5, right? They might do a school pickup or stop for dinner, and then they go back on the computer later at night. But the research that I've seen has, for the most part, shown that people were as productive with a remote hybrid schedule.
2: Okay. Hey, Bob, thanks. It was great to have you back on the program. We really appreciate your questions. I want to welcome in Lonnie Golden. Lonnie is a professor of economics and labor at Penn State Abington, also a labor economist focusing on hours of work issues, the labor market, and work life. Perfect for this conversation. Lonnie, it's great to have you on the show.
4: Great to be here with you. So I do some work on this myself. I did a report for the International Labor Organization. And that's going to be one of my three-pronged questions. So one is, it's oddly, or a puzzle anyway, that the countries with the shortest work time actually turn out to be the ones that prefer even shorter work time. So what's going on there? How would you explain that?
2: That sounds like a Juliet question to me.
1: Sure. So it's a great point. And I think there are two things to it. One is, inequality and work time are highly correlated, as Lonnie knows. Those turn out to be pretty equal countries, Germany, Denmark, etc. But the other thing is that, unlike increases in income, which are positional, and the value of them is positional, meaning I get an increase in my income, but if everybody else does too, I'm not really necessarily going to be that much better off, because a lot of what makes me feel better off is how I compare to other people. And leisure's not like that. Free time's not like that. When you get that free time, it's a real benefit. And these countries have gotten on this path where workers know that it's going to be a durable improvement in their life, quality of life, if they get shorter hours.
2: Joanne?
3: Yeah, actually, what you're talking about, we've seen historically here in the United States as well. This is interesting. You know, when we were talking about the Depression and Kellogg's and other companies and even legislators thinking about going to a 30-hour work week, what was really interesting is, at first you had all of the great gains that we're seeing now in the countries that Juliet's talking about with her research, but ultimately you started having this clash between management and the unions. And the unions, when they got the 6 hours, they wanted more, right? And I think there's always going to be this clash between management and labor. And labor, whatever labor has, they're like, okay, that's better than it was, but we still need more. So maybe we need more shorter hours. We need better insurance. We need. And it's just sort of the natural order of things. But that was actually one of the issues that sort of derailed the 6 hour work week almost a century ago.
2: Lonnie, I might need to ask your indulgence. I might not be able to take two more prongs. Can you choose your favorite prong?
4: Yes. So the workers who say they have less control over their time at work are the ones who are less likely to want to go down. And I guess the question maybe is for Joanne. Is that like a trust factor, that they don't trust their employers to not load them with more workload or more intensity?
3: Yeah, my guess is it goes back to actually Juliet's point, which is there's probably a fear of lack of pay, right? If you feel like you don't have any control, then you probably also feel like you don't have any control over what you are being paid and don't have the control to fight back. That would be my assumption. But I think, again, I think Juliet's point is correct, that you need to kind of understand what are the assumptions within the question.
2: Lonnie, thank you very much for joining us and for your questions. Finally, I want to bring in Tim Paradis. Tim is a future of work correspondent at Business Insider, where he reports on how forces like automation and artificial intelligence

0: and remote work are reshaping the workplace. Tim, thanks for joining us, and please come in with your question.
1: Thanks for having me. This has been a really interesting discussion. There's been a lot of buzz around fractional work among desk workers, and I wonder if the four-day work week could lead to more gig and fractional work. And then I suppose if that happens, does it risk undercutting any of the benefits of having more time off? So if company A, 4 days, and then I go do something else on my fifth day. Curious about that.
2: Yeah, I mean, look, the fractional work week, the gig work week, I think the key there, honestly, would have to be sort of schedule regularity, right? If you don't know what your schedule is, this is one of the biggest issues that retail workers and fast food workers have, is just not knowing when they're on and when they're off. You certainly can have job sharing, and job sharing already exists, but the job sharing generally exists within the context of the 5 day work week.
0: Tim, what insight do you bring to that question yourself from your work?
1: I've just talked to folks who, CMOs or CFOs or some of these positions where they're not doing full-time work for an organization, and they kind of split those duties among several clients or companies that they work for. So it makes me just wonder if we're going to see sort of further atomization of the work week and how people actually, Monday, Tuesday, Wednesday, you work for this company, a couple of days you work for this company. I realize that that doesn't fit maybe one for one in a 4 day week, but it just makes me wonder how these things might interplay.
0: How do you, Juliet, think those things interplay to the thing that we're debating, a 4 day work week?
3: Yeah. So two things. One is we do have a movement in that direction. I spent a lot of years studying the rise of gig work, but in our studies, what we see, and this really surprised me because of the Kellogg experience where those men started taking on extra work, we see a decline in secondary work over in the United States, statistically significant decline, not by much, 1%. But so I think that the difference, I think that the trends are really different because the 4 day week companies are really investing in their employees. Their employees feel loyal to them. They're more engaged in their jobs. And so I think it's sort of unlikely that it kind of, at least with the ones who are doing it, in the right way, which is no reduction in pay and kind of let's keep the productivity up. People are really there. I wrote about it as a gift. The employers are giving it as a gift. At least that's the way the employees are experiencing it. So I think more loyalty, more retention, less fractionality.
0: Okay, Tim, thank you very much. Oh, yeah, please do.
2: Yeah, very quickly, just on the fractional point, we do have job sharing now. But if you think about trying to do job sharing for every single job so that you can cover that whole week, that gets extremely tricky. I think about it, I have, for example, I have a doctor, I have a book agent, I have, like, there's different people who are actual humans who I interact with. And if I'm if it's fractional, and if it's Tuesday, it's going to be this one, but if it's Thursday, it's going to be that one. It gets very tricky. And you can imagine that on steroids with a massive organization with lots of clients and lots of customers trying to figure who's on first, right? What's going on today? So I think that would be difficult writ large.
0: Tim, thank you very much for your question, and thank you to our two debaters for your answers. We are now heading into our closing round, and in our closing round, you each have one more opportunity to make the case for why you're taking the side in this question that you are. Juliet, you are up first. One last time, why you believe America is ready for a 4 day work week.
3: While I understand why people might think that getting to a 4 day week in the U.S. is impossible, a look at history shows that this kind of fatalism has generally been wrong. Virtually every major social goal this country has achieved has originally been seen as impossible, whether it's an end to enslavement, giving women the vote, national health insurance, a minimum wage. And I understand that some of those have led to pushback, but let's not be fatalist. If something is desirable, and everyone here agrees that the 4 day week is desirable, we can and we should work to make it happen. Remember, the technology for remote work was around forever. Management was skeptical of it, didn't think it could work. But when COVID came, they did it. And of course, it was very successful. That experience opened the eyes of many CEOs and upper management people, and it's part of why they've been willing to try a four-day week. The view that the four-day week is impossible, I think, doesn't do justice to the data. Survey data shows it's extraordinarily popular, typically polling at more than 70%. More than 80% of Americans say they can be just as effective in their jobs in 4 days as they can in five. And more than 75% of all Americans thinks the four-day week is going to happen. I think the perspective that it's not going to happen, that it's impossible, is coming more from highly privileged executives than from ordinary workers. It's really important that we not let their naysaying trap us in fatalism and pessimism. American workers deserve a break. It's high time they got it.
0: Thank you, Juliette. And finally, Joanne, you have the final word here. Tell us again why you believe America is not yet ready for a four-day work week.
2: Well, first of all, thank you, John, for having me. And thank you, Juliette, your amazing sparring partner. This has been great speaking with you. Rather than reiterate the arguments I've already made, I want to end with a story. So when I was in college and I was an intern for the Wall Street Journal, this is the early 80s, so I am definitely dating myself. But back then, we worked on manual typewriters using triplicate carbon paper. We sent our stories to our editors in pneumatic tubes. And when we made errors, we literally cut and pasted with scissors and glue. So the advent of digital technology should theoretically have saved us hours of time, but instead our workload exploded. Why? Because the technology ultimately allowed us to report around the clock. So rather than having one deadline a day or maybe two if there was a late edition, journalists today are constantly on deadline. We write more articles, publish updates on developing stories. We're expected to crunch complex data we never even had access to before the internet. We make videos for Instagram and TikTok. And now AI moves more of that work that used to be done by specialists right back to us, like building charts and databases and interactive graphics. And this has been true every step of the way with every technological development, from word processors to email to social media to AI. Each advance has allowed us to do more, but also required us to spend more time doing it. And that is a very similar story across multiple industries. And then I would also just say that the cultural piece of this is simply also an issue for me. I admit I am a workaholic. I suspect that is similar to many listeners and viewers today. And you probably won't be surprised to learn that I actually researched and wrote much of what I talked about today on weekends and nights and during my vacation time. So why I theoretically would love a four-day work week, America, and sadly, including myself, simply isn't ready for it anytime soon. Thank you.
0: Thank you, Joanne. And that is a wrap on the debate, debate on whether America is ready for a four-day work week. We've heard a lot of interesting ideas and thoughts and insights. And you both gave us a lot to think about. So, Juliette and Joanne, thank you. We so appreciate you showing up, debating with an open mind and respectfully listening to each other. In short, as we like to say, for being open to debate. And I also want to thank my fellow journalists and interrogators for bringing their expert questions to the table. Thank you, Bob and Lonnie and Tim, for your questions. And finally, a big thank you to you, our audience, for tuning into this episode of Open to Debate. As a nonprofit working to combat extreme polarization through civil discourse, our work is made possible by listeners like you, by the Rosenkranz Foundation, and by supporters of Open to Debate. Robert Rosenkranz is our chairman. Our CEO is Leah Matthau. Andrew Lipson is head of production. Michelle Deversini is head of marketing. This episode was produced by Gabriella Mayer. Alexis Pangrazzi is our executive producer. The Open to Debate team also includes Katy Perry, Gabrielle Iana Celli, Linda Lee, Scott Jacoby, and Julia Serkin. Damon Whittemore mixed this episode. Our theme music is by Alex Clement. I'm John Donvan. We'll see you next time on Open to Debate.

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